Jesus, could you please just sit and cry with me till I can sing, till I can sing.

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American Family News, I'm Robert Thornton. Twenty-five years ago today, the U.S. was attacked by Islamic terrorists, and those who can remember that terrible day also know right where they were the moment they got the awful news. And memorial events took place all across the country today, including a wreath ceremony at the Wall of Names in Shanksville, Pennsylvania, where United Flight 93 crashed. The plane was hijacked on its way from Newark to San Francisco, where the terrorists

0: intending, it is believed to strike the U.S. Capitol. A group of passengers and crew members fought back heroically, which led the plane to crash in an open field instead. Everyone on board was lost. Fox's Alexis McAdams reports from Shanksville, Pennsylvania.
1: It's been a beautiful ceremony here today to honor those 40 heroes of Flight 93. Their families, many of them who have not made the trek out here to rural Pennsylvania back to that field in many years because it's just so painful, are here today as they honored them with a moment of silence and some other events here on the grounds in Shanksville, Pennsylvania, really in the middle of God's country, the rolling hills where people have to come out here as a destination to visit this memorial for the wreath laying, as well as remarks from Governor Shapiro of the great state of Pennsylvania, who said these were more than just ordinary people. They came together, they fought, and really, they won the battle on that plane that day. And before they became known as the heroes of Flight 93, they were 40 people from across the country.
0: Florida is moving forward with new terrorism designation rules. More from Fox's Kristen Goodwin.
2: Florida Governor Ron DeSantis and the state's cabinet approving rules for a process that would allow state officials to recommend designating domestic and foreign terrorist organizations. This is part of the Systems of Law and Terrorist Organizations Act, which would include allowing officials to impose felony charges and severe penalties for individuals who knowingly provide material support or resources to designated organizations. The act has faced legal challenges, with civil liberties advocates arguing it will allow the targeting of peaceful advocacy groups and stifle free speech. DeSantis says it will help defend the people of Florida against hostile actors and terrorist groups.
0: A pro-Israel Christian activist says he is deeply concerned about the Islamification of America. AFN's Chad Groening reports.
3: On this 25th anniversary of the 9/11 terrorist attack, many folks are not happy. The New York's Islamic mayor, Zoran Mandani, has opted to appear at today's remembrances. But Mandani won 90% of the Muslim vote in New York when he was elected mayor. In Michigan, Dearborn and Hamtramck have become Muslim-majority towns, and the large Somali population has had a profound effect on Minneapolis. Gary Bauer is chairman of the Campaign for Working Families, who has served on the board of Christians United for Israel.
4: With the significant migration into America, people from third world, majority Islamic countries, we have a number of places in the country where those migrants and immigrants have settled and now have governing majorities. And those places are places where liberty is already under pressure, where Christians are not allowed to hand out tracts because a heavily Muslim community doesn't want to see those tracts.
3: Bauer says there would be nothing wrong if these individuals were committed to pluralism.
4: And realize that they're in a country that is a pillar of Judeo-Christian civilization. But they are interested in eliminating Judeo-Christian civilization. They want a globalist, left-wing, socialist, Islamic civilization instead. And these voters tend to vote in blocks.
3: Bauer thinks Minnesota would have started voting Republican if it wasn't for the heavy concentration of new Muslim voters.
0: New consumer price index numbers were released for August. Here's Fox's Jenny Casola.
5: The consumer price index rose 0.4%, up 3.4% for the year, holding steady from July. Core CPI, excluding food and energy, rose 0.3%, slightly higher than forecast. However, core CPI for the year rose 2.4%, the slowest pace since March of 2021. The month included a rebound in oil and gas prices as the Iran conflict continued.
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0: 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But we can run our hearts nearly empty and call it a normal week. 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

American Family News, I'm Robert Thornton. Years ago today, the U.S. was attacked by Islamic terrorists, and those who can remember that terrible day also know right where they were the moment they

0: got the awful news. And memorial events took place all across the country today, including a wreath ceremony at the Wall of Names in Shanksville, Pennsylvania, where United Flight 93 crashed. The plane was hijacked on its way from Newark to San Francisco, where the terrorist intending is believed to strike the U.S. Capitol. A group of passengers and crew members fought back heroically, which led the plane to crash in an open field instead. Everyone on board was lost. Fox's Alexis McAdams reports from Shanksville, Pennsylvania.
1: It's been a beautiful ceremony here today to honor those 40 heroes of Flight 93. Their families, many of them who have not made the trek out here to rural Pennsylvania back to that field in many years because it's just so painful, are here today as they honored them with a moment of silence and some other events here on the grounds in Shanksville, Pennsylvania, really in the middle of God's country, the rolling hills where people have to come out here as a destination to visit this memorial for the wreath laying, as well as remarks from Governor Shapiro of the great state of Pennsylvania, who said these were more than just ordinary people. They came together, they fought, and really, they won the battle on that plane that day. And before they became known as the heroes of Flight 93, they were 40 people from across the country.
0: Florida is moving forward with new terrorism designation rules. More from Fox's Kristen Goodwin.
2: Florida Governor Ron DeSantis and the state's cabinet approving rules for a process that would allow state officials to recommend designating domestic and foreign terrorist organizations. This is part of the Systems of Law and Terrorist Organizations Act, which would include allowing officials to impose felony charges and severe penalties for individuals who knowingly provide material support or resources to designated organizations. The act has faced legal challenges, with civil liberties advocates arguing it will allow the targeting of peaceful advocacy groups and stifle free speech. DeSantis says it will help defend the people of Florida against hostile actors and terrorist groups.
0: A pro-Israel Christian activist says he is deeply concerned about the Islamification of America. AFN's Chad Groening reports.
3: On this 25th anniversary of the 9/11 terrorist attack, many folks are not happy. The New York's Islamic mayor, Zoran Mandani, has opted to appear at today's remembrances. But Mandani won 90% of the Muslim vote in New York when he was elected mayor. In Michigan, Dearborn and Hamtramck have become Muslim-majority towns, and the large Somali population has had a profound effect on Minneapolis. Gary Bauer is chairman of the Campaign for Working Families, who has served on the board of Christians United for Israel.
4: With the significant migration into America, people from third world, majority Islamic countries, we have a number of places in the country where those migrants and immigrants have settled and now have governing majorities. And those places are places where liberty is already under pressure, where Christians are not allowed to hand out tracts because a heavily Muslim community doesn't want to see those tracts.
3: Bauer says there would be nothing wrong if these individuals were committed to pluralism.
4: And realize that they're in a country that is a pillar of Judeo-Christian civilization. But they are interested in eliminating Judeo-Christian civilization. They want a globalist, left-wing, socialist, Islamic civilization instead. And these voters tend to vote in blocks.
3: Bauer thinks Minnesota would have started voting Republican if it wasn't for the heavy concentration of new Muslim voters.
0: New consumer price index numbers were released for August. Here's Fox's Jenny Casola.
5: The consumer price index rose 0.4%, up 3.4% for the year, holding steady from July. Core CPI, excluding food and energy, rose 0.3%, slightly higher than forecast. However, core CPI for the year rose 2.4%, the slowest pace since March of 2021. The month included a rebound in oil and gas prices as the Iran conflict continued.
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7: Hey, work on this angle. Boom, I'm gone. I need you to go surf this way. Yes, Lord, I'm gone. It's not a heart that is waiting and gotta be moved and thinking about it, all that stuff. No, boom, God, you spoke. Yes, God, I heard what you said. Gone, stirred. The word heart stirred means the emotion of excitement for serving God was such a big stir in their life, they could not think anymore but to serve God. What this world does to us is make us think we're doing it. We got the job. We got the education. We develop what we have in our lives. So when God speaks, there's no immediate stir because we've been brainwashed to think that we did it. And God is saying, I will only work with those who respect me as the person who provided for their needs according to my riches in glory. That's who I work with. I didn't go pick the Pharisees when Jesus came on earth. I didn't pick the Sadducees when Jesus came on earth. I went and picked a cussing sailor. I went and picked a tax collector. I went and picked a Paul who got through killing Stephen because their hearts stirred them. They dropped fishing nets and ran after me. They put away stuff and chased me because there was a relationship that moved them and stirred them to do what they needed to do.
8: For more information on today's topic or other helpful resources, log on to powerwalkministries.org.
9: I'm Miriam Neff with New Beginnings. Ronald Reagan liked to quote a Russian proverb that stated, "Trust but verify, good practice." The concept did not originate with the Russian proverbs. Acts 17:11 described how one group listened to the gospel. Now the Berean Jews were more noble character than those in Thessalonica, for they received the message with great eagerness and examined the scriptures every day to see if what Paul said was true. How important for us today. Tweets, speeches, sermons, there's plenty of false teaching and fake news to go around. Solution? Personally, alone before the Lord, open Bible, read, review, reread, pray. Contrast what you hear with Scripture. Why are you capable of doing this? Because the Holy Spirit will be your teacher. He will lead you to truth.
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An old Latin proverb says God takes notice of clean hands, not full hands. Psalm 24 asks, who may stand in God's holy place? Answer, one who has clean hands and a pure heart. I'm John Gager, asking you as I ask myself, are your hands clean? Back to the music you love. Here's Elevation Worship.

0: and that's Cain. The biblical city of Shiloh, a big deal in Old Testament times, but could you find it on a map? And why should you even care? For that matter, how does the Israel of the Bible connect to the Israel of today? We'll talk about it this week at thelandandthebook.org, plus time to answer your most puzzling Bible questions and an update on current events from the Middle East, all at thelandandthebook.org. 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
1: Making well with my soul. 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I need a peace that only heaven knows.

0: American Family News, I'm Robert Thornton. Twenty-five years ago today, the U.S. was attacked by Islamic terrorists, and those who can remember that terrible day also know right where they were the moment they got the awful news. And memorial events took place all across the country today, including a wreath ceremony at the Wall of Names in Shanksville, Pennsylvania, where United Flight 93 crashed. The plane was hijacked on its way from Newark to San Francisco, where the terrorist intending is believed to strike the U.S. Capitol. A group of passengers and crew members fought back heroically, which led the plane to crash in an open field instead. Everyone on board was lost. Fox's Alexis McAdams reports from Shanksville, Pennsylvania.
1: It's been a beautiful ceremony here today to honor those 40 heroes of Flight 93. Their families, many of them who have not made the trek out here to rural Pennsylvania back to that field in many years because it's just so painful, are here today as they honored them with a moment of silence and some other events here on the grounds in Shanksville, Pennsylvania, really in the middle of God's country, the rolling hills where people have to come out here as a destination to visit this memorial for the wreath lane, as well as remarks from Governor Shapiro of the great state of Pennsylvania, who said these were more than just ordinary people. They came together, they fought, and really, they won the battle on that plane that day. And before they became known as the heroes of Flight 93, they were 40 people from across the country.
0: Florida is moving forward with new terrorism designation rules. More from Fox's Kristen Goodwin.
2: Florida Governor Ron DeSantis and the state's cabinet approving rules for a process that would allow state officials to recommend designating domestic and foreign terrorist organizations. This is part of the Systems of Law and Terrorist Organizations Act, which would include allowing officials to impose felony charges and severe penalties for individuals who knowingly provide material support or resources to designated organizations. The act has faced legal challenges, with civil liberties advocates arguing it will allow the targeting of peaceful advocacy groups and stifle free speech. DeSantis says it will help defend the people of Florida against hostile actors and terrorist groups.
0: A pro-Israel Christian activist says he is deeply concerned about the Islamification of America. AFN's Chad Groening reports.
3: On this 25th anniversary of the 9/11 terrorist attack, many folks are not happy. The New York's Islamic mayor, Zohran Mamdani, has opted to appear at today's remembrances. But Mamdani won 90% of the Muslim vote in New York when he was elected mayor. In Michigan, Dearborn and Hamtramck have become Muslim-majority towns, and the large Somali population has had a profound effect on Minneapolis. Gary Bauer is chairman of the Campaign for Working Families, who has served on the board of Christians United for Israel.
4: With the significant migration into America, people from third world, majority Islamic countries, we have a number of places in the country where those migrants and immigrants have settled and now have governing majorities. And those places are places where liberty is already under pressure, where Christians are not allowed to hand out tracts because a heavily Muslim community doesn't want to see those tracts.
3: Bauer says there would be nothing wrong if these individuals were committed to pluralism.
4: And realize that they're in a country that is a pillar of Judeo-Christian civilization, but they are interested in eliminating Judeo-Christian civilization. They want a globalist, left-wing, socialist, Islamic civilization instead. And these voters tend to vote in blocks.
3: Bauer thinks Minnesota would have started voting Republican if it wasn't for the heavy concentration of new Muslim voters.
0: New consumer price index numbers were released for August. Here's Fox's Jenny Casola.
5: The consumer price index rose 0.4%, up 3.4% for the year, holding steady from July. Core CPI, excluding food and energy, rose 0.3%, slightly higher than forecast. However, core CPI for the year rose 2.4%, the slowest pace since March of 2021. The month included a rebound in oil and gas prices as the Iran conflict continued.
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7: refused to play the piano because he said he was not worthy. John the Baptist said he was not worthy to untie the straps of Jesus' sandals. Sometimes humility is appropriate, more than we think. I'm Steve Brown. You think about that. Share what you just heard with a friend. 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

0: American Family News, I'm Robert Thornton. Twenty-five years ago today, the U.S. was attacked by Islamic terrorists, and those who can remember that terrible day also know right where they were the moment they got the awful news. And memorial events took place all across the country today, including a wreath ceremony at the Wall of Names in Shanksville, Pennsylvania, where United Flight 93 crashed. The plane was hijacked on its way from Newark to San Francisco, where the terrorist intending is believed to strike the U.S. Capitol. A group of passengers and crew members fought back heroically, which led the plane to crash in an open field instead. Everyone on board was lost. Fox's Alexis McAdams reports from Shanksville, Pennsylvania.
1: It's been a beautiful ceremony here today to honor those 40 heroes of Flight 93. Their families, many of them who have not made the trek out here to rural Pennsylvania back to that field in many years because it's just so painful, are here today as they honored them with a moment of silence and some other events here on the grounds in Shanksville, Pennsylvania, really in the middle of God's country, the rolling hills where people have to come out here as a destination to visit this memorial for the wreath laying, as well as remarks from Governor Shapiro of the great state of Pennsylvania, who said these were more than just ordinary people. They came together, they fought, and really, they won the battle on that plane that day. And before they became known as the heroes of Flight 93, they were 40 people from across the country.
0: Florida is moving forward with new terrorism designation rules. More from Fox's Kristen Goodwin.
2: Florida Governor Ron DeSantis and the state's cabinet approving rules for a process that would allow state officials to recommend designating domestic and foreign terrorist organizations. This is part of the Systems of Law and Terrorist Organizations Act, which would include allowing officials to impose felony charges and severe penalties for individuals who knowingly provide material support or resources to designated organizations. The act has faced legal challenges, with civil liberties advocates arguing it will allow the targeting of peaceful advocacy groups and stifle free speech. DeSantis says it will help defend the people of Florida against hostile actors and terrorist groups.
0: A pro-Israel Christian activist says he is deeply concerned about the Islamification of America. AFN's Chad Groening reports.
3: On this 25th anniversary of the 9/11 terrorist attack, many folks are not happy. The New York's Islamic mayor, Zohran Mamdani, has opted to appear at today's remembrances. But Mamdani won 90% of the Muslim vote in New York when he was elected mayor. In Michigan, Dearborn and Hamtramck have become Muslim-majority towns, and the large Somali population has had a profound effect on Minneapolis. Gary Bauer is chairman of the Campaign for Working Families, who has served on the board of Christians United for Israel.
4: With the significant migration into America, people from third world, majority Islamic countries, we have a number of places in the country where those migrants and immigrants have settled and now have governing majorities. And those places are places where liberty is already under pressure, where Christians are not allowed to hand out tracts because a heavily Muslim community doesn't want to see those tracts.
3: Bauer says there would be nothing wrong if these individuals were committed to pluralism.
4: And realize that they're in a country that is a pillar of Judeo-Christian civilization, but they are interested in eliminating Judeo-Christian civilization. They want a globalist, left-wing, socialist, Islamic civilization instead. And these voters tend to vote in blocks.
3: Bauer thinks Minnesota would have started voting Republican if it wasn't for the heavy concentration of new Muslim voters.
0: New consumer price index numbers were released for August. Here's Fox's Jenny Casola.
5: The consumer price index rose 0.4%, up 3.4% for the year, holding steady from July. Core CPI, excluding food and energy, rose 0.3%, slightly higher than forecast. However, core CPI for the year rose 2.4%, the slowest pace since March of 2021. The month included a rebound in oil and gas prices as the Iran conflict continued.
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Jesus said, "The time is coming when everything will be revealed. All that is said will be made public. Whatever you have said in the dark will be heard in the light." Wow, that's rather sobering, isn't it? Means you and I need to be careful of our speech now, today. I'm John Gager, always glad to have your company. If you enjoy the music, would you do us a favor? Share us with your friends. Let them know where you listen, why you listen. On our playlist, Rachel Purcell, Maverick City Music, Leanna Crawford. Here's Mac Brock, "I Am Loved."

0: 25 years ago today, the U.S. was attacked by Islamic terrorists, and those who can remember that terrible day also know right where they were the moment they got the awful news. And memorial events took place all across the country today, including a wreath ceremony at the Wall of Names in Shanksville, Pennsylvania, where United Flight 93 crashed. The plane was hijacked on its way from Newark to San Francisco, where the terrorist intending is believed to strike the U.S. Capitol. A group of passengers and crew members fought back heroically, which led the plane to crash in an open field instead. Everyone on board was lost. Fox's Alexis McAdams reports from Shanksville, Pennsylvania.
1: It's been a beautiful ceremony here today to honor those 40 heroes of Flight 93. Their families, many of them who have not made the trek out here to rural Pennsylvania back to that field in many years because it's just so painful, are here today as they honored them with a moment of silence and some other events here on the grounds in Shanksville, Pennsylvania, really in the middle of God's country, the rolling hills where people have to come out here as a destination to visit this memorial for the wreath lane, as well as remarks from Governor Shapiro of the great state of Pennsylvania, who said these were more than just ordinary people. They came together, they fought, and really, they won the battle on that plane that day. And before they became known as the heroes of Flight 93, they were 40 people from across the country.
0: Florida is moving forward with new terrorism designation rules. More from Fox's Kristen Goodwin.
2: Florida Governor Ron DeSantis and the state's cabinet approving rules for a process that would allow state officials to recommend designating domestic and foreign terrorist organizations. This is part of the Systems of Law and Terrorist Organizations Act, which would include allowing officials to impose felony charges and severe penalties for individuals who knowingly provide material support or resources to designated organizations. The act has faced legal challenges, with civil liberties advocates arguing it will allow the targeting of peaceful advocacy groups and stifle free speech. DeSantis says it will help defend the people of Florida against hostile actors and terrorist groups.
0: A pro-Israel Christian activist says he is deeply concerned about the Islamification of America. AFN's Chad Groening reports.
3: On this 25th anniversary of the 9/11 terrorist attack, many folks are not happy. The New York's Islamic mayor, Zohran Mamdani, has opted to appear at today's remembrances. But Mamdani won 90% of the Muslim vote in New York when he was elected mayor. In Michigan, Dearborn and Hamtramck have become Muslim-majority towns, and the large Somali population has had a profound effect on Minneapolis. Gary Bauer is chairman of the Campaign for Working Families, who has served on the board of Christians United for Israel.
4: With the significant migration into America, people from third world, majority Islamic countries, we have a number of places in the country where those migrants and immigrants have settled and now have governing majorities. And those places are places where liberty is already under pressure, where Christians are not allowed to hand out tracts because a heavily Muslim community doesn't want to see those tracts.
3: Bauer says there would be nothing wrong if these individuals were committed to pluralism.
4: And realize that they're in a country that is a pillar of Judeo-Christian civilization, but they are interested in eliminating Judeo-Christian civilization. They want a globalist, left-wing, socialist, Islamic civilization instead. And these voters tend to vote in blocks.
3: Bauer thinks Minnesota would have started voting Republican if it wasn't for the heavy concentration of new Muslim voters.
0: New consumer price index numbers were released for August. Here's Fox's Jenny Casola.
5: The consumer price index rose 0.4%, up 3.4% for the year, holding steady from July. Core CPI, excluding food and energy, rose 0.3%, slightly higher than forecast. However, core CPI for the year rose 2.4%, the slowest pace since March of 2021. The month included a rebound in oil and gas prices as the Iran conflict continued.
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7: Found that a quarter of Americans claim to be evangelicals, but the same study found that only half of them strongly agree with core evangelical beliefs. People are claiming the label evangelical without believing the Bible's core teachings. 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

American Family News, I'm Robert Thornton. Years ago today, the U.S. was attacked by Islamic terrorists, and those who can remember that terrible day also know right where they were the moment they got the awful news. And memorial events took place all across the country today, including a wreath ceremony at the Wall of Names in Shanksville, Pennsylvania, where United Flight 93 crashed. The plane was hijacked on its way from Newark to San Francisco, where the terrorist intending is believed to strike the U.S. Capitol. A group of passengers and crew members fought back heroically, which led the plane to crash in an open field instead. Everyone on board was lost. Fox's Alexis McAdams reports.

0: reports from Shanksville, Pennsylvania.
1: It's been a beautiful ceremony here today to honor those 40 heroes of Flight 93. Their families, many of them who have not made the trek out here to rural Pennsylvania back to that field in many years because it's just so painful, are here today as they honored them with a moment of silence and some other events here on the grounds in Shanksville, Pennsylvania, really in the middle of God's country, the rolling hills where people have to come out here as a destination to visit this memorial for the wreath laying, as well as remarks from Governor Shapiro of the great state of Pennsylvania, who said these were more than just ordinary people. They came together, they fought, and really, they won the battle on that plane that day. And before they became known as the heroes of Flight 93, they were 40 people from across the country.
0: Florida is moving forward with new terrorism designation rules. More from Fox's Kristen Goodwin.
2: Florida Governor Ron DeSantis and the state's cabinet approving rules for a process that would allow state officials to recommend designating domestic and foreign terrorist organizations. This is part of the Systems of Law and Terrorist Organizations Act, which would include allowing officials to impose felony charges and severe penalties for individuals who knowingly provide material support or resources to designated organizations. The act has faced legal challenges, with civil liberties advocates arguing it will allow the targeting of peaceful advocacy groups and stifle free speech. DeSantis says it will help defend the people of Florida against hostile actors and terrorist groups.
0: A pro-Israel Christian activist says he is deeply concerned about the Islamification of America. AFN's Chad Groening reports.
3: On this 25th anniversary of the 9/11 terrorist attack, many folks are not happy. The New York's Islamic mayor, Zohran Mamdani, has opted to appear at today's remembrances. But Mamdani won 90% of the Muslim vote in New York when he was elected mayor. In Michigan, Dearborn and Hamtramck have become Muslim-majority towns, and the large Somali population has had a profound effect on Minneapolis. Gary Bauer is chairman of the Campaign for Working Families, who has served on the board of Christians United for Israel.
4: With the significant migration into America, people from third world, majority Islamic countries, we have a number of places in the country where those migrants and immigrants have settled and now have governing majorities. And those places are places where liberty is already under pressure, where Christians are not allowed to hand out tracts because a heavily Muslim community doesn't want to see those tracts.
3: Bauer says there would be nothing wrong if these individuals were committed to pluralism.
4: And realize that they're in a country that is a pillar of Judeo-Christian civilization, but they are interested in eliminating Judeo-Christian civilization. They want a globalist, left-wing, socialist, Islamic civilization instead. And these voters tend to vote in blocks.
3: Bauer thinks Minnesota would have started voting Republican if it wasn't for the heavy concentration of new Muslim voters.
0: New consumer price index numbers were released for August. Here's Fox's Jenny Casola.
5: The consumer price index rose 0.4%, up 3.4% for the year, holding steady from July. Core CPI, excluding food and energy, rose 0.3%, slightly higher than forecast. However, core CPI for the year rose 2.4%, the slowest pace since March of 2021. The month included a rebound in oil and gas prices as the Iran conflict continued.
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7: You're just thinking about a journey. 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

He bears our burdens and died for our sins for God's glory. And for that, we sing these songs. This is Praise and Worship

I wanna dance like David, I wanna faith like Paul, I wanna sing like Silas tearing down the prison walls. I wanna face that fire, it won't

0: American Family News. I'm Robert Thornton. Twenty-five years ago today, the U.S. was attacked by Islamic terrorists, and those who can remember that terrible day also know right where they were the moment they got the awful news. And memorial events took place all across the country today, including a wreath ceremony at the Wall of Names in Shanksville, Pennsylvania, where United Flight 93 crashed. The plane was hijacked on its way from Newark to San Francisco, where the terrorist intending is believed to strike the U.S. Capitol. A group of passengers and crew members fought back heroically, which led the plane to crash in an open field instead. Everyone on board was lost. Fox's Alexis McAdams reports from Shanksville, Pennsylvania.
1: It's been a beautiful ceremony here today to honor those 40 heroes of Flight 93. Their families, many of them who have not made the trek out here to rural Pennsylvania back to that field in many years because it's just so painful, are here today as they honored them with a moment of silence and some other events here on the grounds in Shanksville, Pennsylvania, really in the middle of God's country, the rolling hills where people have to come out here as a destination to visit this memorial for the wreath laying, as well as remarks from Governor Shapiro of the great state of Pennsylvania, who said these were more than just ordinary people. They came together, they fought.

0: that. And really, they won the battle on that plane that day. And before they became known as the heroes of Flight 93, they were 40 people from across the country.
1: Florida is moving forward with new terrorism designation rules. More from Fox's Kristen Goodwin.
2: Florida Governor Ron DeSantis and the state's cabinet approving rules for a process that would allow state officials to recommend designating domestic and foreign terrorist organizations. This is part of the Systems of Law and Terrorist Organizations Act, which would include allowing officials to impose felony charges and severe penalties for individuals who knowingly provide material support or resources to designated organizations. The act has faced legal challenges, with civil liberties advocates arguing it will allow the targeting of peaceful advocacy groups and stifle free speech. DeSantis says it will help defend the people of Florida against hostile actors and terrorist groups.
1: A pro-Israel Christian activist says he is deeply concerned about the Islamification of America. AFN's Chad Groening reports.
3: On this 25th anniversary of the 9/11 terrorist attack, many folks are not happy. The New York's Islamic mayor, Zohran Mamdani, has opted to appear at today's remembrances. But Mamdani won 90% of the Muslim vote in New York when he was elected mayor. In Michigan, Dearborn and Hamtramck have become Muslim-majority towns, and the large Somali population has had a profound effect on Minneapolis. Gary Bauer is chairman of the Campaign for Working Families, who has served on the board of Christians United for Israel.
4: With the significant migration into America, people from third world, majority Islamic countries, we have a number of places in the country where those migrants and immigrants have settled and now have governing majorities. And those places are places where liberty is already under pressure, where Christians are not allowed to hand out tracts because a heavily Muslim community doesn't want to see those tracts.
3: Bauer says there would be nothing wrong if these individuals were committed to pluralism.
4: And realize that they're in a country that is a pillar of Judeo-Christian civilization, but they are interested in eliminating Judeo-Christian civilization. They want a globalist, left-wing, socialist, Islamic civilization instead. And these voters tend to vote in blocks.
3: Bauer thinks Minnesota would have started voting Republican if it wasn't for the heavy concentration of new Muslim voters.
1: New consumer price index numbers were released for August. Here's Fox's Jenny Casola.
5: The consumer price index rose 0.4%, up 3.4% for the year, holding steady from July. Core CPI, excluding food and energy, rose 0.3%, slightly higher than forecast. However, core CPI for the year rose 2.4%, the slowest pace since March of 2021. The month included a rebound in oil and gas prices as the Iran conflict continued.
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0: American Family News. I'm Robert Thornton. Twenty-five years ago today, the U.S. was attacked by Islamic terrorists, and those who can remember that terrible day also know right where they were the moment they got the awful news. And memorial events took place all across the country today, including a wreath ceremony at the Wall of Names in Shanksville, Pennsylvania, where United Flight 93 crashed. The plane was hijacked on its way from Newark to San Francisco, where the terrorist intending is believed to strike the U.S. Capitol. A group of passengers and crew members fought back heroically, which led the plane to crash in an open field instead. Everyone on board was lost. Fox's Alexis McAdams reports from Shanksville, Pennsylvania.
1: It's been a beautiful ceremony here today to honor those 40 heroes of Flight 93. Their families, many of them who have not made the trek out here to rural Pennsylvania back to that field in many years because it's just so painful, are here today as they honored them with a moment of silence and some other events here on the grounds in Shanksville, Pennsylvania, really in the middle of God's country, the rolling hills where people have to come out here as a destination to visit this memorial for the wreath laying, as well as remarks from Governor Shapiro of the great state of Pennsylvania, who said these were more than just ordinary people. They came together, they fought, and really, they won the battle on that plane that day. And before they became known as the heroes of Flight 93, they were 40 people from across the country.
0: Florida is moving forward with new terrorism designation rules. More from Fox's Kristen Goodwin.
2: Florida Governor Ron DeSantis and the state's cabinet approving rules for a process that would allow state officials to recommend designating domestic and foreign terrorist organizations. This is part of the Systems of Law and Terrorist Organizations Act, which would include allowing officials to impose felony charges and severe penalties for individuals who knowingly provide material support or resources to designated organizations.

0: The act has faced legal challenges, with civil liberties advocates arguing it will allow the targeting of peaceful advocacy groups and stifle free speech. DeSantis says it will help defend the people of Florida against hostile actors and terrorist groups.
1: A pro-Israel Christian activist says he is deeply concerned about the Islamification of America. AFN's Chad Groening reports.
2: On this 25th anniversary of the 9/11 terrorist attack, many folks are not happy. The New York's Islamic mayor, Zohran Mamdani, has opted to appear at today's remembrances. But Mamdani won 90% of the Muslim vote in New York when he was elected mayor. In Michigan, Dearborn and Hamtramck have become Muslim-majority towns, and the large Somali population has had a profound effect on Minneapolis. Gary Bauer is chairman of the Campaign for Working Families, who has served on the board of Christians United for Israel.
3: With the significant migration into America, people from third world majority Islamic countries, we have a number of places in the country where those migrants and immigrants have settled and now have governing majorities. And those places are places where liberty is already under pressure, where Christians are not allowed to hand out tracts because a heavily Muslim community doesn't want to see those tracts.
2: Bauer says there would be nothing wrong if these individuals were committed to pluralism.
3: And realize that they're in a country that is a pillar of Judeo-Christian civilization, but they are interested in eliminating Judeo-Christian civilization. They want a globalist, left-wing, socialist, Islamic civilization instead. And these voters tend to vote in blocks.
2: Bauer thinks Minnesota would have started voting Republican if it wasn't for the heavy concentration of new Muslim voters.
1: New consumer price index numbers were released for August. Here's Fox's Jenny Casola.
4: The consumer price index rose 0.4%, up 3.4% for the year, holding steady from July. Core CPI, excluding food and energy, rose 0.3%, slightly higher than forecast. However, core CPI for the year rose 2.4%, the slowest pace since March of 2021. The month included a rebound in oil and gas prices as the Iran conflict continued.
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6: Now, what is wisdom? 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Wisdom is not praying and letting the Holy Spirit impress our hearts, though that is valid. Wisdom is sanctified common sense. Do you know many of us are afraid to use our mind when it comes to knowing the will of God? Do we think that if we use our mind that we're leaning to our own understanding? No. No, when your mind is filled with the Spirit of God, don't be afraid to trust it. Get your heart clean, get your motive clear, search the Scriptures, pray, and then do what you think you ought to do. Wisdom is not emotionalism. It's not getting wet around the lashes and warm around the heart. Wisdom is sanctified common sense. It is seeing life from God's point of view.
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1: You hear Mother Freedom start ringing her bell, and it'll feel like the whole wide world is raining down on you.
0: 25 years ago today, the U.S. was attacked by Islamic terrorists, and those who can remember that terrible day also know right where they were the moment they got the awful news. And memorial events took place all across the country today, including a wreath ceremony at the Wall of Names in Shanksville, Pennsylvania, where United Flight 93 crashed. The plane was hijacked on its way from Newark to San Francisco, where the terrorist intending is believed to strike the U.S. Capitol. A group of passengers and crew members fought back heroically, which led the plane to crash in an open field instead. Everyone on board was lost. Fox's Alexis McAdams reports from Shanksville, Pennsylvania.
2: It's been a beautiful ceremony here today to honor those 40 heroes of Flight 93. Their families, many of them who have not made the trek out here to rural Pennsylvania back to that field in many years because it's just so painful, are here today as they honored them with a moment of silence and some other events here on the grounds in Shanksville, Pennsylvania, really in the middle of God's country, the rolling hills where people have to come out here as a destination to visit this memorial for the wreath laying, as well as remarks from Governor Shapiro of the great state of Pennsylvania, who said these were more than just ordinary people. They came together, they fought, and really, they won the battle on that plane that day. And before they became known as the heroes of Flight 93, they were 40 people from across the country.
0: Florida is moving forward with new terrorism designation rules. More from Fox's Kristen Goodwin.
3: Florida Governor Ron DeSantis and the state's cabinet approving rules for a process that would allow state officials to recommend designating domestic and foreign terrorist organizations. This is part of the Systems of Law and Terrorist Organizations Act, which would include allowing officials to impose felony charges and severe penalties for individuals who knowingly provide material support or resources to designated organizations. The act has faced legal challenges, with civil liberties advocates arguing it will allow the targeting of peaceful advocacy groups and stifle free speech. DeSantis says it will help defend the people of Florida against hostile actors and terrorist groups.
0: A pro-Israel Christian activist says he is deeply concerned about the Islamification of America. AFN's Chad Groening reports.
4: On this 25th anniversary of the 9/11 terrorist attack, many folks are not happy. The New York's Islamic mayor, Zoran Mamdani, has opted to appear at today's remembrances. But Mamdani won 90% of the Muslim vote in New York when he was elected mayor. In Michigan, Dearborn and Hamtramck have become Muslim-majority towns, and the large Somali population has had a profound effect on Minneapolis. Gary Bauer is chairman of the Campaign for Working Families, who has served on the board of Christians United for Israel.
5: With the significant migration into America, people from third world, majority Islamic countries, we have a number of places in the country where those migrants and immigrants have

0: settled and now have governing majorities. And those places are places where liberty is already under pressure, where Christians are not allowed to hand out tracts because a heavily Muslim community doesn't want to see those tracts.
1: Bauer says there would be nothing wrong if these individuals were committed to pluralism.
0: And realize that they're in a country that is a pillar of Judeo-Christian civilization. But they are interested in eliminating Judeo-Christian civilization. They want a globalist, left-wing, socialist, Islamic civilization instead. And these voters tend to vote in blocks.
1: Bauer thinks Minnesota would have started voting Republican if it wasn't for the heavy concentration of new Muslim voters.
2: New consumer price index numbers were released for August. Here's Fox's Jenny Casilla.
3: The consumer price index rose 0.4%, up 3.4% for the year, holding steady from July. Core CPI, excluding food and energy, rose 0.3%, slightly higher than forecast. However, core CPI for the year rose 2.4%, the slowest pace since March of 2021. The month included a rebound in oil and gas prices as the Iran conflict continued.
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4: Our Bible verse today is found in the Psalms. 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That was Psalm 33, verses 20 through 22. 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

leaving. On the night you're falling all to pieces, you can bring your lonely heart to Jesus. What if I told you that I believe it?

amazing news of the gospel is not that we can receive Jesus into our lives, but that he's already received us into his.

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1: Well, in 1901, Henry Dunant won the first Nobel Peace Prize. Anybody know who that is? Henry Dunant. He won the first Nobel Peace Prize, and when he was awarded it, these words were spoken to him. Without you, the supreme humanitarian achievement of the 19th century would probably never have been undertaken. What was that achievement? Well, let's go back a little bit. There were actually two achievements that he accomplished. His parents, he lived in Geneva, Switzerland, and his parents were both devout Christians, and they gave themselves to the society and the culture they lived in. His father worked with orphans, and he worked with parolees in a prison nearby. His mother gave all of her attention and care to the sick and the elderly and the poor, and young Henry saw that, and he was deeply impacted by it. It left an indelible impression upon him. So young in life, no surprise, he was converted to Christ. He grew up in a Christian home, went to church every Sunday with his family. He was converted, and he leveraged his life in the same way that his parents did. He started the first YMCA chapter, actually, in Geneva, Switzerland. And when he got a little bit older, he was a very intelligent young man, and he became a successful businessman. He bought some property, and he wanted to build a rice mill there to help the society in Switzerland where he lived. But he needed land rights, and he needed water rights, and he was getting blocked by all kinds of bureaucracy. Even back in the 1800s, man, bureaucracy and red tape could jam you up. So he said, I'm going to travel to Italy where there was a war going on. He didn't know how severe the war was, but the emperor, Napoleon III was actually in Italy, and he said, I'm going to go and appeal to the emperor in person. So that's what he did. But what happened next absolutely changed his life forever and shaped the world and warfare, really, as we know it. Because here's what happened. He arrived on the eve, well, not on the eve. He arrived late in the day on June 24th, 1859, just in time to witness what historians have called the most bloody, savage, brutal battle in the 19th century. It was Italy and France joining forces to fight for their independence and to push Austria out, who had like taken up residence in the middle there. So he arrived in the town of Solferino, and he witnessed the aftermath. The battle had just ended. Thank God, or he probably wouldn't have been around. The battle had just ended, and what he saw there haunted him. It troubled him. He saw 40,000 either dead, dying, or severely injured soldiers on the battlefield, and nobody was doing anything to help them. All the locals, all the civilians, they were paralyzed with fear. The local authorities wouldn't do anything. Everyone was scared to death. You go out there to help them, you're the next target. There was cavalry, there was archery, and he noticed this, and it just shook him to the core. He grew up, I guess, in a way, sheltered, never really saw any major wars there, and he loved people. He saw that desire and longing to love human beings of every stripe and color, no matter what gender, what race, what health, what socioeconomic status. And he saw all these people dying and wounded horrifically, bleeding out, and nothing was being done. So he took action. He took action. He jumped in the battle and he started helping people. He had a very ordered mind, just a gift, just a natural visionary. And he started organizing civilians. And he started training them. This is how you, I guess, kind of how you do a triage of sorts. And they went out there and they started helping people. And their rallying cry was to help without asking whom. He said, doesn't matter what side they're on. Doesn't matter what political allegiance and loyalty these people have. They are human beings, and they deserve to be treated and helped and protected. So that's what he did. And when he returned to Geneva, he wrote a memoir of what he experienced there, and he published it in a little booklet called Memoirs of Solferino. And in it, he began to argue for the formation of these neutral societies who would have legal protection, and even in the middle, or especially after a war, they had safe passage. They could go in the war and they would have this easily recognized emblem upon them where nobody would touch them. And what he did, he traveled all of the European countries advocating and championing this. And guess what? people bought into it. They're like, you know what? This is wise. Nobody ever thought of this. You know, war is a terrible thing, ladies and gentlemen. And back then it was, hey, if you find yourself on the wrong side and you're wounded, too bad. If we capture you, we're going to torture you to get information out of you. We're going to imprison you. We're not going to feed you or shelter you. We don't care about any of that stuff. And what's the old saying in war? I forget. Somebody can remind me afterwards. All is fair in wartime. Yeah, thank you. That was the understanding of that day. Well, he went around. What do you think happened? What do you think establishment came out of that? Obviously, it's the Red Cross. And he won. A year after he traveled around, people began to buy into this, but it wasn't until 1901 that he was finally awarded the very first Nobel Peace Prize went to Henri Dunant. And he not only got it for that, you know what else he advocated for? He advocated for, what if you're captured? What if you can't make it back to your sideline? What if you're imprisoned by the opposing force? Then what happens? Well, you can imagine all the atrocities of war. So him being from Geneva, he wanted to write this code. You understand where I'm going with this? Do you know where the Geneva Code came from? It came from this dude. You know where the Red Cross? We know the American Red Cross, but it was a global Red Cross. It came from this guy. And let me tell you, ladies and gentlemen, what the driving passion was that drove a man like him to do this. You know what doctrine it was? It was the belief that every human life is sacred and has worth and has value, has dignity, has rights. It has the right to live. It has the right to be protected. It has the right to be loved and to be cared for. That doctrine drove this man to do all of the things he did. Have you ever thought about this? What separates us from animals? And kind of the secularistic framework that many of us have encountered growing up in this day and age. What is it? What distinguishes us? Well, this passage that we're going to talk about today helps us understand that. And I want you to know this is not some kind of academic, esoteric truth that has no ramifications, implications, or practical output. It's not like how many angels can dance on the head of a pin. This has massive ramifications and implications. And man, I'm so excited. When I started studying this earlier this week, I had 5 points and I had the audacity to believe that I could cover all 5 of them. But God has helped me and my wife helps me. She's like, honey, you can't. You just can't. So I won't. Because you can thank Sarah for that, even though she took quite a bit of time up here herself. So turn to Genesis. If you don't have a copy of God's word, that's okay. We'll put it up here for you. Genesis chapter 1, we're just going to look at a short section in here. And look, I know everyone kind of has your thing, your cause. You're like, surely he's going to talk about this. Again, I'm going to cover everything that can be covered in this passage. We're going to go through Genesis 1 through 11. We're going to kind of zoom out, take the drone view. And eventually, I want to get to covering a chapter per week, but these first 2 chapters, guys, are so foundational. We're going to take our time. We're not in a rush. We're not in a hurry. So read with me. Then God said, "Let us make man in our image, after our likeness, and let them have dominion over the fish of the sea and over the birds of the heavens and over the livestock and over all the earth and over every creeping thing that creeps on the earth." So God created man in his own image. In the image of God, he created him. Male and female, he created them. And God blessed them. And God said to them, "Be fruitful and multiply and fill the earth and subdue it and have dominion over the fish of the sea and over the birds of the heavens and over every creeping thing that moves on the earth." And God said, "Behold, I have given you every plant yielding seed that is on the face of the earth and every tree with seed and its fruit. You shall have them for food. And to every beast of the earth and to every bird of the heavens and to everything that creeps on the earth, everything that has the breath of life, I have given every green plant for food." And it was so. Verse 31. And God saw everything that he had made, and behold, it was very good. And there was evening and there was morning the sixth day. Now this takes up the question, what separates us from animals? Have you guys ever thought about that? What's the difference between all the animals that God created and between us? We know that God says we are made in his image, but what does that mean? Does that mean we reproduce? Animals reproduce. Does that mean we try to protect ourselves and and our kin. Animals do that. Does it mean we're moral creatures? Well, angels are moral. People have killed a lot of trees writing about exactly what this doctrine means, being made in the image of God. Obviously, we have biological differences than animals, right? We have our brain size and our complexity, reasoning powers, language, grammar, limitless expressions of how we communicate. We have self-awareness in a way that animals don't. We have emotions, we have learning, so we have biological differences. We have philosophical differences. We ask questions and seek truth and meaning, and we're kind of existential creatures. We're rational, and we perceive our location in time and space. We're volitional. We have wills that aren't bound to instinct. You know, if a lion sees a gazelle and he's hungry, he's going to eat it. If we see something and there's these impulses and urges, we have this volition to say, I'm not going to do that. We're supposed to anyway, right? We create culture and art. We can appraise something, whether it's beautiful or hideous. So we have biological differences. We have philosophical differences. We also have theological differences. We are moral. We have a conscience. We know right from wrong, and we can choose good and evil. We're relational. Man, this is huge. God made us relational creatures. It says, let us make man in our image. There's indication really early on in Genesis of the doctrine of the Trinity. Love and personality and community existed before you and I were created. You know what that means? You and I, I'm going to get to this next week. Man, this is huge. That's why I'm putting it off till next week. You and I will not bear God's image well in isolation. We will not. That's why sitting by yourself listening to sermons is not going to grow you. I'm sorry. You can be the holiest person in your room, but that won't be tested until you're around people. And that's why a lot of the people that shoot up schools and do terrible, tragic things and have a lot of them poor mental health, ladies and gentlemen, it is because they are kicking against the very DNA that God has put upon us, is that we are not healthy. We will not flourish. We will not thrive in seclusion and isolation. What you'll become is a Ted Kaczynski. That's what will happen. So, where there's theological differences, we're relational. We possess immortality. God, it says, has put eternity in our hearts in Ecclesiastes. We long for something better and greater than what we see and experience and feel here. There's a stewardship. We've been given dominion over all creation. We're not equal with creation. We're over it. We exercise a type of kingship. God placed us here like little statues of him to represent him on the earth. We're supposed to rule. So all of those things, philosophical, biological, theological, but man, I love Genesis. And just an economy of words, Scripture sums up all of that. What makes us different and distinguishes us from animals is this one word. We are made in the image of God. We're made in the image of God. We're created in his image. We bear his likeness. We have his divine stamp upon us. We carry and bear his name. That is what that doctrine means. And here are some of the implications for it, okay? And we're going to cover the first one today, and that's it. One, every life possesses value. Two, every job holds meaning. Did you know that? Every job. We are to exercise dominion. We are to subdue the earth. We have been entrusted as a stewardship over creation, and that means everything we do, harvesting and mining out all the creative potential in this world, that is an office and a station entrusted to us. Animals don't have that. God told animals, team, swarm, reproduce, be fruitful and multiply. When he came to humans, he slowed down and he gave us a special job. And he said, you work and keep this garden. You exercise dominion. You subdue the earth. So every job holds meaning. Every culture expresses beauty. Did you know that? Every single culture you go to, no matter how primitive or third world, has something to teach you and show you about what it means to bear God's image. There's beauty, pockets of beauty, even in all the brokenness in this world, in every country. And I've been to a few, and I'm always astonished, man, at the things I see there. Fourth, every relationship carries potential. I've kind of already covered that. And fifth, every leader bears responsibility. But today we're going to cover the first one up there. Every life possesses infinite value. Do you believe that? Every single human life at conception possesses infinite value and dignity and worth. That's enough just to ponder for weeks. Jesus said this. He said, you are worth more than many sparrows. You're worth. I love animals. I love pets. I have a cat, a little bit satanic, but I love them. And Jesus said, "You're worth more." Some people bristle at that. It's like, look, Jesus loves pets. He made pets, okay? But Jesus says, "You're worth more." Animals aren't created in His image. People are. People are created in God's image. That matters. That's important. Every life is valuable. Every life is precious. Every life is worth protection. Every life. By the virtue of the image that it resembles, it's dignified. I mean, you can bury your cat in your backyard, and that's a good thing. But if you bury your cousin in your backyard, you're going to get arrested. I mean, even society knows there's a difference. They don't know why. They can't explain why, but there is definitely a difference. John Calvin from Geneva, which it's interesting, man. You know that Henry Dunant probably got some of his image of God teaching from just the culture in Geneva, because John Calvin and some of the other reformers spent their life teasing that doctrine out in Geneva, Switzerland. He said this: "The great part of men are most unworthy if they be judged by their own merit. But here, Genesis 1, Scripture helps in the best way when it teaches that we are not to consider that men merit of themselves, but to look upon the image of God in all men, to which we owe all honor and all love." See, we're still operating in kind of a half-secular, half-religious 21st century time right now. We know biologically, philosophically, and scientifically that there's something different, and we would say better and more distinguished and more dignified about us. But how do we jump from that to the truth that we're more significant than the creatures of this earth? Evolution doesn't teach that at all. It can't. We're just advanced primates. Nature kills us off just like it does everybody else. See, even in our age, ladies and gentlemen, if you go to a secular therapist, they're going to tell you, "Oh, you're valuable and you are precious and you are worthy and you're all that." But they don't have any basis for telling you those things. Christians do. Christians do. Maybe we wouldn't say it exactly like that. I hate the self-help. You're enough. You're not enough. But anyway, that's another sermon for another day. Christianity does. It says no matter who you are, no matter where you come from, no matter what your record, no matter what your rap sheet, no matter what your health, your gender, your race, your socioeconomic status, if there is such a thing in life, it doesn't matter. You have value, you have worth, every person. C.S. Lewis had this amazing quote where he said this: "There are no ordinary people. You have never talked to a mere mortal. Nations, cultures, arts, civilizations, these are mortal." By that he means they will end. And their life is to ours as the life of a gnat. But it is immortals whom we joke with, work with, marry, snub, and exploit, immortal horrors or everlasting splendors. You say, all right, let's tease this out. Well, for starters, this prohibits murder, obviously, right? Thou shall not kill. That's the first thing that comes to everybody's mind, as it should. I read the other day where 1,500 homicides happen worldwide every day. You know what statistic that's not including, though? Abortion. You know how many abortions happen every day? 200,000 is what I read. 73 million a year. That's staggering. That's the first application that Scripture gives us. It's Genesis 9:6. It says this. It says, "Whoever sheds the blood of man, by man shall his blood be shed. For God made man in his own image." God is saying, that belongs to me. When you harm that, when you violate that, you're defacing my image. I honestly believe, ladies and gentlemen, that's why Satan is he's a murderer. Anything he can do to deface the image of God that he hates and detests, anything he can do. Abortion is such a satanic thing. And it's forgivable, obviously. I mean, the same doctrine that says abortion is wrong says we don't curse people and call them stupid when they fall into that sin. Same doctrine protects those people. God is saying that belongs to me. We understand this. We understand the value that God would put on something that bears his image. And this is a terrible illustration, But think of a mafia boss and somebody kidnapping his son. What would people say? You kidnapped the wrong kid, bud. Kidnapped. Do you know who he belongs to? In a greater sense and in a righteous sense, do we know whose we are? That's why it's wrong, murder or violence. Virtually every culture throughout history has recognized murder as the worst and highest crime committed. Yet, most cultures still have failed in some way to protect the vulnerable. Sarah and I watched a documentary not long ago, and it was called Gone Girls, the Long Island Serial Killer up in New York. And it tells the story of this string of murders that was happening that did not garner much media attention or law enforcement involvement. And it turns out the reason why is because a lot of these girls that were murdered, they were runaways, or they were caught up in prostitution or sex work or escorting of some kind. And so that culture just kind of wrote them off, and they said, well, they're nobody. They don't matter. And yet their family, their friends began to advocate for them. And they said, hey, look, these young girls, they were somebody's daughter. They were somebody's sibling. In some cases, they were somebody's mother, somebody's friend, and they deserve justice. And you know what? They're right. Why are they right? Because those girls were image-bearing creatures. They bore the imprint of God upon them. This doctrine says nobody is unimportant, whether they're an outcast or whether they're a celebrity, whether they're in Skid Row. You know, if Brad Pitt disappeared, all the attention that would be given to finding him, a person on Skid Row that has not one friend merits the same. In God's eyes, nobody's irrelevant. Everybody is equal at conception. Nobody's beneath us. Nobody's irredeemable. Nobody is uninteresting or unable to teach us something. One of the favorite traits I have of my mother is her enduring curiosity with kids. You put my mom, she's 81 years old, and still to this day, you put her in a room filled with adults, and there's some kids in there, she gravitates toward the kids. They're just so enduring to her. She loves them, and they love her back. I love that about my mom. I wish I had more of that in me. You know who does? You know where she gets that? Jesus. Children found him endlessly attractive. And Jesus loved children. He even used them as a lesson. And he said, hey, don't despise these little ones. This is what the kingdom of God is like. Become like one of them if you even want to enter my kingdom. Jesus flips our cultural value system on its head because of this doctrine. James says, religion that is pure and undefiled before God the Father. In God's eyes, pure and undefiled religion is this. It's to visit the orphans and the widows in their affliction. Why do you think that is? Because they're the most vulnerable. They didn't meet the cultural radar in that time and place in history, but they're on God's. What do they have in common? They're highly vulnerable, but they're also the least of these. They're invaluable. Now, let me get in your kitchen a little bit, okay?

James 3:9 says, you don't curse another being. Why? Because they're made in God's image. Jesus says, if you call somebody a fool, you're in danger of hellfire. That's serious stuff. This is where it plays out in our lives, right? Man, even this week, I was just convicted of how, man, I want the Lord to apply this doctrine and all those secret places deep down inside of me where it hasn't landed yet. Every single human being, even the ones that irritate you, even the ones that annoy you, even the ones that may seem off-putting to you, they bear the mark of Almighty God. They belong to Him. They're precious. That's a stewardship that God has entrusted to us. You never talk to a mere mortal. Man, I'm never going to forget that quote from Lewis. One person said this, every person who comes across your path, you need to treat with a sacredness, a reverence, a respect, a concern for their individuality, a kindness, never writing people off. There should not be a get lost about your spirit or even your looks. But of course there is, ladies and gentlemen. Why? Because we're broken and sinful, and we fall so short of understanding this doctrine and in believing this doctrine and obeying this doctrine. All of us, we fall short all the time. Do you realize that civil rights, racial equality, justice, medical care, did you know that all of these things exist in our world today? We take them for granted, but those things were championed by Christians who took this doctrine much more serious than we probably do. Did you know that? All of these people were used by God, all of them deeply committed Christians, to bring about a lot of the social services that we enjoy today. We take those for granted. All of those came from Christians. Even higher education came from committed Christians. All those things. Soup kitchen, pantry. Has anybody in here ever dialed 911? What's the first thing they ask you? Is it, can you pay for this? How old are you? What side of the tracks did you grow up on? We take that for granted. You realize none of these things existed in the ancient world because it was a dog-eat-dog world. And survival of the fittest and the strong eat up the weak. That was everywhere. It was prevalent. People didn't even question that. As far back as 370 AD, there's an incredible example of this. Two of my favorite dudes. Gregory of Nyssa and his brother, Basil the Great. Called St. Basil the Great. Did you know that they started the actual first hospital in history? Did you know that? Two committed Christians started the first hospital. Why? Because they were burdened by the lack of care they saw. In modern day Turkey, it was Caesarea back then. They saw homeless people. They saw lepers. They saw sick, elderly. They saw orphans. And they said, man, nobody's caring for these people. They bear God's image. So they were wealthy. They were educated. They were very devout. So with their own resources, they funded the building of this. They called it a city of mercy. It must have been a massive edifice. And he had a saying when people would say, why are you doing this? Why are you wasting your time? He said, reflect on who they are and you will understand their dignity. Reflect on who they are. They said that lepers would come in with oozing sores that had pus dripping out, and they were contagious, and it was a deadly disease. They didn't know as much about it then as we do now, so people were petrified. And it says,

0: Our Bible verse today is found in the Psalms. Our soul waits for the Lord. He is our help and our shield. For our heart rejoices in Him because we trust in His holy name. Let your loving kindness, O Lord, be upon us, according as we have hoped in you. That was Psalm 33, verses 20 through 22. This is WJLU New Smyrna Beach and WJLH Flagler Beach.
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2: Colossians chapter 1, verses 13 and 14. Speaking of the Father, it says, He has delivered us from the domain of darkness and transferred us to the kingdom of His beloved Son, in whom we have redemption, the forgiveness of sins. Now, mind you, Paul has now stated that we have this massive amount of blessings, that we will enjoy the riches of His grace being poured out on us through all eternity. Because we've been delivered from this domain of darkness, we are part of the kingdom of God. So now look at Colossians 3:1. Where he says, if or since then you have been raised with Christ, seek the things that are above where Christ is seated at the right hand of God. Set your mind on things that are above, not on the things of the earth. For you have died and your life is hidden with Christ in God. And when Christ, who is your life, appears, then you will also appear with him in glory. We are to have a heart that is set on the King, a mind that is set on His priorities, and eyes that look for His return. So even in the midst of trouble and difficulty and poverty, look to Christ. Trust in Christ. He knows what you need. He'll provide your need. But more than that, He has provided your greatest need, which is eternal life and riches and glory forever. Later on, I would commend to you 1 Peter chapter 1 and read verses 3 through 9, where you'll see Peter's rendition of these very blessings. You see, many are the troubles and trials of the life of a Christian. And sometimes this would include poverty. Sometimes this would include distress that is related to economic issues and financial matters. James doesn't shy away from it. No less than he shies away from the fact that you will face a variety of troubles and trials he speaks directly to, and with only a few words. I mean, he unpacks it for us in a moment with regards to the rich. But only a few words does he speak to the poor, to the lowly, the humble. He says, look, if you're in that position, think about that which is yours in Christ. There is security in Christ that is far greater than any false security in this world. So take pride in your high position in Christ. Take joy in the exaltation that you have been made a son or a daughter of God. That although you might not have all the possessions of this world, all the frivolities, all the niceties, you have the eternal riches of Christ in glory forever. And Peter would say, we didn't look at the passage, but that is an inheritance that is sealed, that is protected, that is eternal, that is guarded in heaven for you by God. Remarkable. This should spur your mind to consider the heresy of word faith theology and the absolute damage it does to lead people astray, to point them to lies and deception. To think that something is wrong with them or their faith when the Lord would lead them and allow them to be in a difficult and troubling place. It's not to trust the liar on the screen. It is to trust the Lord of glory who provides all of your needs. You look to Christ who saved you. You look to Christ who has raised you, and look to Christ who one day will be standing next to you in glory, welcoming you into His kingdom. You see, we might be poor in this world. And you might say, well, I'm not facing that right now. Who's to say it doesn't happen? Who's to say that season doesn't change? We've all known those testimonies. That moments of wondering, can I pay my bills? And yes, there might be a different situation in life, a different season of life where You have gone from rags to riches. You had nothing, but you have many things. We'll get there in a moment. But this world is fading away. The troubles of life are present, but they will all one day be burned up. How will we navigate the troubles of life? How will we deal with the difficulties that we face? We count it all joy because we know the one who leads and who guides and who's directing and who is using even that situation to cause me to trust in him. Why? Because when he does provide, we rejoice in him. When he does make the way clear, our love for him is encouraged and fueled all the more. You get to experience his kind providence and provision. But in reality, even though you lack material things in this world, you are eternally rich and safe and secure. And the beautiful thing about that is you will never use those riches for your own devices. You know, he's going to get to in a little while. You ask and you don't have. You ask and you don't receive. You don't receive because you're asking with the wrong motives. There will be no wrong motives in heaven. Amen. There will not be an opportunity for you to disobey or disregard or defy our Lord in heaven. You'll be sealed forever, made like Christ. So James encourages his lowly brothers and sisters to humbly boast in their exaltation because he knows the great paradox of God's economy. And in God's economy, he lifts up the poor and he fills them with eternal hope. But James then turns to instruct those who possess the riches of the world. And he says something altogether different, doesn't he? He says in verse 10, and the rich in his humiliation. And the rich in his humiliation. He teaches them to reject the temptation to hope in the fleeting pleasures of this momentary life. And that leads us to number two. The second perspective is this: rich, yet poor in spirit. Nothing wrong with wealth. Those whose lives are marked not by poverty, but riches. And nothing wrong with that. The scripture nowhere says that riches or wealth are wrong. It says the love of them is the root of all evil. But there is nothing evil about having financial freedom. In fact, wouldn't we say as believers that it is our responsibility to do the very best that we have, to strive to manage the money that God has entrusted to us, and to work hard to honor the Lord with the possessions that he has given us, with the gifts that he has given us, because every good and perfect gift is from above. Every dime that we receive is from him, and we're to be stewards of that. That's what the Christian ought to be thinking. And so there is nothing wrong with riches, but he says the rich man must exalt, he must boast, borrowing from verse 9, that same idea is coming through. The rich brother, he must boast in his humiliation. You see, James is concerned not for large bank accounts. He's concerned for pride in earthly possessions. He's concerned with the pride that comes with social status. Isn't it the Proverbs that say a man of great wealth, I'm paraphrasing, all of a sudden has all kinds of friends? He's popular. So he's concerned for the pride and social status that comes from these riches. He's concerned for the pride in thinking that you can pay your way out of trouble. But especially, he is concerned for the massive danger that riches provide to love the world and the things of the world more than Christ. That's the danger. That's the danger. Now, that's not to say the one who is in poverty might not be sinning in their heart, might not be full of jealousy and covetousness. We listed those difficulties and challenges, those hopes in financial security that they think will provide for them. But he says, no, there is a danger, and that danger is quelled by humility. So the rich should boast in his humiliation. A saving relationship with Jesus Christ for anyone requires humility of heart. It must begin there. And it's the story of the Bible. Dependence on the living God or rebellion against him. Read it And Jesus restores that relationship, provides the Spirit to help us learn and to walk and to be purified and to grow and become more like Him in that dependence. And even Jesus Himself, the God-man walking this earth, what did He say? I have not come to do my own will. I've come to do the will of Him who sent me. His entire life lived in full dependence and guidance and direction on the living God, on His Father. And this kind of relationship is marked by humility of heart. It's marked by the very first beatitude. Blessed, eternally blessed are the poor in spirit, for theirs is the kingdom of heaven. Their trust is not in anything but the Lord. Their trust is not in themselves or their possessions or anything else. It is a complete and utter destitution, recognizing my inability and His ability. It is a dependence upon God for everything that we need for life and for godliness. It far surpasses finances. It far surpasses education. It far surpasses jobs. It far surpasses anything in this life that might dangle its fancy, shiny carrot in front of us and say, hope in this. No, our hope is in Christ. And it should concern us. We live in the West. We live in a time of great wealth. We would not necessarily be in the full category, even if there is struggle in our lives, of where He is in verse 9. Not that that says we're all the way into verse 10 with abounding riches and have no concern. But we must remember, no matter where we are in life, that Jesus said this: it is difficult. It is hard for a rich man to enter the kingdom of heaven. Why? Because He had just spoken. He had just interacted with that rich young ruler, and it says he loved his possessions more than Christ. He loved his status. He loved his life. His allegiance was to his money. His allegiance was to the love of his riches and the possessions at present, which very well could be gone in the next moment. And Jesus directly confronts that. And He says, if you're going to follow Me, it's absolute allegiance. It's denying yourself completely. It's taking up your cross and following Him. Jesus said this in Matthew 6:24. You know it, Sermon on the Mount. No one can serve two masters, for either he will hate the one and love the other, or he will be devoted to the one and despise the other. You cannot serve God and money. You can't. Think about the parable of the sower, when Jesus warns of this, that it is the cares of the world and the deceitfulness of riches that did what? Choked out the good news of the gospel and ultimately revealed false faith. Wow. What is our relationship to these things? Doug Moose says, James says, take pride not in your money, not in your social position. These are doomed to soon fade away. Take pride in your humble status as a person who is identified with the one who was despised and rejected by the world. Your riches mean nothing to the one who owns all things. Your riches mean nothing to the one who will pave the streets of heaven with gold. And the point of the passage is then that Christians must always evaluate themselves by spiritual, not material standards. By what is my relationship to Christ Himself? Because it will cost everything to follow Christ. It will cost the allegiance to everything to follow Christ. It will cost us our lives. Hence the reason we read a moment ago, for you have died. Your life is hidden with Christ, and yet you are raised with Christ. And one day you'll be truly raised, body and soul reunited in glory. So this truth reminds us of this. Rich or poor, the ground is level at the foot of the cross. And He is no respecter of persons. He calls the poor and the rich to Himself. And the call of the gospel is the same. Come all who are weary and heavy laden, I'll give you rest. Well, guess what? The weary and heavy laden are on both sides of the bank account. The way of salvation, utter contrition, utter humility, complete trust. And then he says this, he uses this interesting illustration. He says, "And the rich in his humiliation, because like a flower of the grass, he will pass away. For the sun rises with its scorching heat and withers the grass. Its flower falls and its beauty perishes. So also will the rich man fade away in the midst of his pursuits." This is a passage of scripture that is taken from Isaiah chapter 46 and 7. It's also employed by the Apostle Peter in his writing. But the bottom line of this particular illustration is this, that there is a massive amount of brevity in life. The beauty of the grass. I mean, think about it. This I saw this myself this week, and I was frustrated. We had all that rain. The grass is beautiful. It's green. It's lush. It's wonderful. We don't get a few days of rain, and there's brown spots. I'm like, what in the world? The sprinklers are running. What's the problem here? And I don't want to pay Daytona any more money. They think way too highly of their water. Talk about some people who need some humility. But James said, look, the brevity of life is real and it's true for every human being. That's where, and I realize it, and I believe this with all my heart, that he is talking about the rich in the illustration. But when he says, like a flower of the grass, he will pass away, it's true for the poor as well. It's true for the poor as well. Now, yes, the ability to go about the business of life, the ability to pursue his dreams and to move freely about his business, yes, that's definitely true with regards to those who have the financial capacity to do that. But either way, rich or poor, life is a vapor and you will breathe your last. The psalmist would actually say this, look, do not worry, don't be overwhelmed with jealousy really, or concern even, when the man advances in his wealth, because he's going to die and none of it's going with him. Someone said to us in seminary, there is no U-Haul in heaven. You don't take your trailer with you and drop it off when you get there. Therefore, those who are wealthy by worldly standards must not be confident in riches, but they need to and must boast in the glory of their union with Christ, which is humbling, because it says you can't trust in what the world trusts. You can't trust in what the world loves. In fact, your relationship with Christ will cost you. It will cost you mockery. It will cost you ridicule, because even the rich man must manage his funds wisely. He must use those funds to the glory of God. And our lives should be a manifestation of this attitude of being rich toward the Lord, of being rich toward his purposes. And I love that. When you see those who God has entrusted his gifts to in a financial way, and they are using that not only to live life, and there's nothing wrong with enjoying the beauties of life. I think there are many gifts in this life that God allows us and gives for us that is right. I think it is wrong and out of balance to go the other direction. I mean, look at church history and you see being a hermit and living in monasteries is not the way to go. Beating oneself and being poor for the sake of being poor, that's not the way to go. God entrusts some with these riches, but he entrusts them to handle them in a way that honors him and glorifies him in the midst of their lives. And I'm so blessed, and so are you, by those you know who handle that with hands wide open. They have received God's good gifts, and they are using those good gifts for the glory of the King. Again, mockery and ridicule will come from the world who tells you to store it all up. But Jesus says, you fool, speaking to the rich man who had so much money that he just kept building his empire. Don't you know that tonight your life will be required of you? We must not forget then the context of the passage. He's talking about the poor and the rich, and he's speaking of the sorrows and troubles and trials of life, because at the end of the day, the troubles of life, I am exalted in Christ. The troubles of life, I am united with Christ. I am humiliated in a godly way. I am linked with him. My life is here today. It is gone tomorrow. We all will face difficulties. We all, whether rich or poor, must count it all joy. You cannot see 9 and 11 through 11 as some sort of like set aside by itself. It's connected to the whole idea of troubles and trials of life. It's connected to what kind of wisdom do I need to handle my life well, no matter where I find myself. Because the rich or the poor, he or she must be confident in this, that the Lord is at work in their life at that moment, in how he is provided for them, and now fully rely upon him and not your earthly status. That's where true joy is. That's where everlasting life is. And that is how we see James turn now from these two illustrations to this sound of blessing in verse 12. And that's number three, that the rich and the poor, the believer themselves, are scarred, and yet they are proven faithful and crowned with glory. Listen to verse 12 once again. Blessed is the man. The rich man or the poor man. Blessed is the man. Blessed is the woman who remains steadfast under trial. For when he has stood the test, he will receive the crown of life which God has promised to those who love him. Who remains steadfast under trial. He uses that word, blessed. You know, you have to wonder, obviously James was aware, but did he hear the Sermon on the Mount? Because this is the same word. Jesus says, blessed, blessed, blessed, blessed. And James says, blessed. Truly happy in the Lord. It's the same language as Psalm 1. Blessed is the man. It's the same language that Sean read this morning in Psalm 32. It's the same idea that Jesus brings forth in the Beatitudes. True happiness, true honor, true joy found in Christ alone. Blessed is the man, truly happy eternally is the one who remains steadfast in the midst of the trial that he faces. God's blessings rest on the man or the woman who finds refuge in and under the wings of the Almighty. What trials are you facing this morning? And how are you finding your rest, your peace, your solace, your hope? How is your faith being encouraged? How is your hope being fueled? How is your love for the Lord and his work being fostered? The poor man is lifted up and the rich man is brought low, but together they are filled with the eternal bliss of God's manifold blessings. The level ground at the foot of the cross. And that's what we have been talking about in this passage. Who remains steadfast, who remains patient, who endures in the midst of the trial, in the midst of the testing, in the midst of the hardship. He holds fast. He stands secure. He stands firm and he endures with patience and with confidence. In what? The goodness of God. My God is good and all he does is good. Christ is faithful. And the power of the Holy Spirit will not only preserve me, but it will transform me into the image and likeness of Christ. Look one book over to 1 Peter chapter 1. This is the passage I mentioned to you earlier to read later, 3 through 9, but I just want to focus on this passage, which we have referenced a number of times in the series thus far, and I think it's wonderful because you see the continuity of the scriptures. He says this, 1 Peter, again, writing to those who he refers to as elect exiles in the dispersion. He says this, in this, verse 6 of chapter 1, in this you rejoice, that is, this wonderful gift of the inheritance that you have in Christ, though for right now, a little while, if necessary, you have been grieved by various trials, so that the tested genuineness of your faith, which is more precious than gold that perishes, though it is tested by fire, your faith may be found to result in the praise and the glory and honor at the revelation of Jesus Christ. It's all about the tested genuineness of our faith, who remains steadfast under trial. Verse 3 again in James chapter 1, for you know that the testing of your faith produces steadfastness. Remain steadfast. Remain faithful. He says, and when he has stood the test, he will receive the crown of life. I only want to look at one passage here because this is a statement which speaks to that gift of everlasting life. And it is referred to a number of different ways. We could unpack for a long time the idea of a crown, and Oftentimes we think of it, rightly so, I think, from one perspective with regards to the Roman era, the Olympic Games, the different crowns that will be received by the victor. But one commentator was so helpful this week to show that, well, you never can divorce James from the, you shouldn't divorce anybody from the Old Testament, but James specifically, because he also very well could be referencing the Old Testament passages which speak of the crowns of royalty, the crowns that are given by God to his people, those beautiful promises that are found in both the Old and New Testament. Paul would say there is laid up for me the crown of righteousness in 2 Timothy chapter 4, verse 8. In 1 Peter chapter 5, verse 4, I'll read this to you, but you turn to Revelation chapter 2. 1 Peter chapter 5, verse 4, it says this, speaking to the shepherds of the church, the elders and pastors, he says, "When the chief shepherd appears, you will receive the unfading crown of glory." So we have the crown of righteousness, we have the crown of glory, and then listen to Jesus' words in Revelation chapter 2, verse 10. Revelation chapter 2, verse 10, writing to the church at Smyrna, and if you just look back for a moment at verse 9, you'll see that he says, "I know your tribulation and your poverty, but you are rich." I mean, you got to see some connection here. Look at verse 10, though. "Do not fear for what you are about to suffer. Behold, the devil is about to throw some of you into prison that you may be tested, and for 10 days you will have tribulation. Be faithful unto death, and I will give you the crown of life." That's the exact same verbiage. But you have these references that speak to this gift of eternal life, this guarantee that no matter what you face in this world, your service to Christ is going to be rewarded with the promised crown of life. Not that you earn it. It is a gift that is given. But the point that James is making is the perseverance of your life. That's what he says in verse 12 at the very end. He says, you will receive this future idea. You are going to receive the fullness, not earn it. You'll receive it. It's a passive word. You will be given the crown of life, which God has promised to those who love him. God has promised to those who love him. Again, the scripture is filled with these promises, filled with the promise of reward and faithfulness. Doug Moo says this. He says, "The contemplation of heaven's reward is found throughout the scriptures. And the reason it is so is because it spurs on our faithfulness in the midst of difficult circumstances, so that you will keep your eyes on the prize, and it will motivate you to maintain spiritual integrity when you're faced with the testings, troubles, trials, temptations, and sufferings of this life." When we face difficulty, when we face trouble, we look to the Lord and we know we will receive. It is laid up for me, this crown of life. He has promised it. He is not a God who can lie. But then it says, to those who love him. And the idea there is an ongoing love. I wish it would say it, but it would sound funny for us in the English, to those who are loving him. That's the idea that you're getting at. That when you see that, you will say, there is a crown of life laid up for me because God has promised it to me if I am loving him, that my life is marked by this. An utter dependence and an everlasting love that has been birthed by the Spirit because he has transformed you. He has awakened you, has enabled you to not only know the love of God, but 1 John 4:9, we love because he first loved us, right? We love him and we love others. Therefore, we press on and we persevere until when? Until glory. And that's where your eyes are always focused. That no matter where you find yourself in life, no matter what difficulty and trial you find, that he's testing my faith, he's proving my faith, he is being faithful, he is providing wisdom, he is giving direction, he has laid up for me a crown of life. Eternal happiness, yours, mine, in Christ Jesus.

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4: Luke chapter 5. Find Luke chapter 5. Verse 33, we're going to read there and start down through verse 39. Then they said to him, meaning Jesus, "Why do the disciples of John fast often and make prayers, and likewise those of the Pharisees, but yours eat and drink?" And he said to them, "Can you make the friends of the bridegroom fast while the bridegroom is with them? But the days will come when the bridegroom will be taken away from them. Then they will fast in those days." And then he spoke a parable to them. "No one puts a piece from a new garment on an old one. Otherwise, the new makes a tear. And also the piece that was taken out of the new does not match the old. And no one puts new wine into old wineskins, or else the new wine will burst the wineskins and be spilled, and the wineskins will be ruined. But new wine must be put into new wineskins, and both are preserved. And no one, having drunk old wine, immediately desires new, for he says, the old is better." We'll stop there. Let me ask you a question. Have you ever known anyone who just could not be happy and didn't want anybody else to be either? You ever known anybody like that? Have you ever known a professing Christian who was that way? Never happy. Never any joy. Always solemn. Always a killjoy. But hyper-religious. Holier than thou. That's not you, is it? I hope not. Jesus dealt with those kinds of people all the time. Here he did again in our passage this morning. Last Sunday, in our study of the Gospel of Luke, we saw Jesus calling Levi, the tax collector, to become his follower. And that great feast and that great party that Levi, the tax collector, hosted for his friends and for Jesus offended the conventional religious establishment. They were appalled at this collection of sinners, the low-life Jewish and Gentile scum of Galilee. Interestingly, the Pharisees and the other critics were right in one sense. Levi's friends were indeed sinners, spiritual lepers, if you will, in whom sin had run its course. It was truly a gathering of the living dead in many ways. And the good people of Galilee, too, were taken aback by the fact that those spiritual lepers were celebrating. And verse 31 of this same chapter, the Lord's explanation when he said, "Those who are well have no need of a physician, but those who are sick," that carried no weight with his horrified critics either. They weren't interested in that. They just could not fathom. They could not imagine his disciples' participation in this shocking event. For that matter, they couldn't fathom his disciples' generally joyous approach to life, which seemed to exclude fasting. So what happened was this. At an opportune time, now by the way, you can read the parallel accounts of this in Matthew 9 and in Mark chapter 2. Same story, parallel accounts. We get a little bit more information in those. And so what happened basically was at an opportune time, spurred on by the Pharisees' evil intentions, some of John the Baptist's disciples approached Jesus about this. And as Luke recounts it, he says, they said to him, "Why do the disciples of John fast often and make prayers, and likewise those of the Pharisees, but yours eat and drink?" They're always eating and drinking. They're not fasting and praying. They're just having a good time. What's their problem? Now, if we wonder why the Baptist disciples would put forth such a biting accusation, we have to remember that John himself was a prophet who lived a barren lifestyle and whose message actually called for repentance and mourning at that time. John came as the ultimate and final Old Testament prophet, the final prophet of the Old Covenant, to prepare the way for the New Covenant of the Messiah. And his style, too, was one of an Old Testament seer. His followers naturally adopted that. And so what they were seeing, along with the disciples of the Pharisees, what they were seeing happen at Levi's house did not mesh with what they had been taught. Now, also, fasting was a conventional practice of Old Testament religion. And although fasting was only commanded once in the entire Old Testament, and then only implicitly in connection with the Day of Atonement, its practice had become very widespread. Now, in many situations, fasting was quite proper. As, for example, in the book of Esther, when the Jews actually mourned the genocidal edict of Xerxes. Very proper. Or when Joel, the prophet, for example, called Israel to a repentant fast. But along with all of those appropriate uses, and it seems like this is how it always turns out, along with those appropriate uses came abuses. Like those who supposed that their fasting somehow brought about a self-achieved holiness, a works righteousness, despite the fact that the prophets had warned against that kind of thinking. And predictably, by Jesus' time, the Pharisees, the head church guys, they had decreed that godly people fasted twice a week, on Mondays and Thursdays. Godly people fast twice a week. And for them, fasting meant mourning. It was sad. It was awful. The Pharisees viewed it as a sacrifice, a mournful offering of one's own flesh to God that would gain God's attention. And so the overall effect of this was to view true religion as solemn, joyless, gloomy. That's true religion. Gloomy. And therefore, when fasting, the Pharisees, they tried to look as forlorn as possible. Some of them actually, they whiten their faces to have the effect of an emaciated look. They refused to bathe. They wore their clothes in a sloppy disarray. Now, who was that for? It was for other people to see them and say, look at me. I'm holy. I'm righteous. And I'm really serious about it. The supposition was that you could not be spiritual unless you were uncomfortable. Spirituality, they thought, consisted of doing things you do not want to do and refraining from those things that you do want to do. That's spirituality. And we have our parallels today. I don't have time to get into it all. But, man, I tell you, sometimes I hear other preachers sometimes, they're praying or reading scripture, their voices are, preachers' voices sorrowfully addressing God with funeral tones that would be better fit for a Stephen King novel than for a gospel presentation. You know what I'm talking about? Oh God, we come to thee today. I grew up, my mother is here with us. She liked to read the newspaper, and there was a columnist in the newspaper. Some of you will remember this. She was funny. Her name was Irma Bombeck. Anybody remember Irma Bombeck? Some of you do. She wrote about sitting in church one Sunday when her small child turned around and began to smile at the people behind her. When the mother noticed, she told her daughter in a whisper, "Stop that grinning. You're in church." Then she gave her a swat. That's better. Irma concluded that some people come to church looking like they've just read the will of their rich aunt, only to learn that she left everything to her pet hamster. Some of y'all look like that right now. I don't get it. I just don't get it. And see, the issue behind all of this is the difference between a religion of self-righteousness and the gospel of Christ and a relationship with Him. It's the difference between those two things. That's the issue behind all of this. And Jesus gave His critics a three-part answer. I want us to take a few minutes and look at that. First of all, we notice what's He addressing? He's answering this question that the critics have come and said, everybody who's serious about their religion, they're praying all the time, they're fasting all the time, and your guys, they're always eating and drinking. They're always enjoying life. How did Jesus answer that? Well, first of all, He started with a very relational kind of answer, verse 34 and 35. They said, why do the disciples of John fast often, make prayers? Your disciples eat and drink. Verse 34, can you make the friends of the bridegroom fast while the bridegroom is with them? We're talking about joy in living, true joy in living. What this says to me is this: true joy in living comes when Jesus is with me. That's what He says. True joy in living comes when Jesus is with me. This explanation, can you make the guests of the bridegroom fast while He is with them? This explanation is divinely bold, and it's packed with meaning for His Jewish listeners. We might not think much of it right now, but here's the thing. A newly married Jewish couple did not honeymoon, but they actually stayed home for a week-long open house, during which there was continual feasting and celebration. And the bride and the groom were treated like a king and queen. Sometimes they even wore crowns. And they were attended by chosen friends known as guests of the bridegroom, which literally means in the Hebrew, sons of the bridal chamber. And these wedding guests were exempted from all fasting through a rabbinical ruling that said, all in attendance on the bridegroom are relieved of all religious observances, which would lessen their joy. And so what's happening here is this. Jesus is asserting by his statement, by his answer to these guys that's saying, why are you guys always eating and drinking and having a good time? He's asserting that his presence with them justified a feast. Do you get that? And that his followers actually had the joyous privilege of a perpetual wedding party, if you will. In other words, in these kinds of illustrious circumstances, it is wrong, if not downright impossible, to mourn and to be sad. Now, Jesus' disciples experienced temporary unhappiness, as do we, when they saw their own sin or failed him. But being in the presence of Jesus brought them relentless joy. I think Jesus was a joyous person. You say, yeah, but the Bible says he was a man of sorrows. Yeah, but it had to do with your sin and mine. That's what that's about. He was a joyous person, it says in Hebrews 12:2, who for the joy set before him endured the cross. His sinless human personality radiated joy. He was love personified, and people felt his love. Children wanted to be around him. Do you know when somebody, you can tell somebody is just an absolute grouch when kids don't even want to be around them, right? And then if a puppy doesn't want to be around you, you got a problem, dude. You're a mess. His presence evoked a sense of security and well-being. Jesus was also perfectly holy, and to be in the presence of perfect transcendent purity made his followers aware of their sin, yes, but his presence was also a bath to the soul because he forgives sin. Aren't you grateful for that? And further, Jesus was truth without the slightest deception. Jesus was power. Lepers were completely cleansed at his word, and stormy seas became calm. Jesus brought genuine release from real guilt, liberation from bondage. And as they followed him, his disciples woke up every morning with bounding hope. That's how it ought to be for us. They found life to be a continual feast in the presence of Jesus. And in truth, that's how it ought to be for his followers today. That's how it should be for us. Now, there would be indeed a time would come when the disciples would fast, as Jesus explained. The time will come when the bridegroom will be taken from them, and in those days they will fast. That happened at the cross. But their sorrow gave way to the joy of the resurrection and the ascension, and Christ being seated at the right hand of God and the coming of the Holy Spirit. Jesus indwelling his people. And see, Luke 5, 33 through 39 really touches directly on this matter, because let me teach you a minute here theologically, just a little bit, biblically, thinking this way. Because what we're seeing here is a superb truth about Christ's presence that if we understand it, it'll make our souls happy. See, the temple in the Old Testament represented the presence of God among his people. The temple, with its sacrificial system, provided the setting and the means for God to bring people into a relationship with himself. But when we read the New Testament, one thing is clear, and that is this. A new temple has already come into existence, and it is none other than Jesus Christ himself. John describes it like this, and the Word became flesh and dwelt among us. The literal translation of the Greek is, and tabernacled among us. Jesus is like, for those of you who are Bible students, Jesus is like the tabernacle in the wilderness. His life and his sacrifice provided the place and the means to bring people into a relationship with God. Jesus is the temple of God dwelling with us. Jesus referred to his own body as the temple when he said, destroy this temple and I will raise it again in 3 days. And as we know, his temple was resurrected. Jesus is the temple. But listen, as stupendous as this is, there's even more. Those indwelt by Christ become temples. Ephesians chapter 2, verse 19 through 22. Consequently, you are no longer foreigners and aliens, but fellow citizens with God's people and members of God's household, built on the foundation of the apostles and prophets, with Christ Jesus himself as the chief cornerstone. In him, the whole building is joined together and rises to become a holy temple in the Lord. And in him, you too are being built together to become a dwelling in which God lives by his Spirit. Unbelievable. The great temple of Israel was superseded by even a greater temple, Christ himself. And by virtue, and here it is, and by virtue of his indwelling us, we are temples. God is here today. Do you understand that? Not because of this building, but because of you. You showed up. If you're a Christian, Christ lives in you, and he's here because of you. And we are in a relationship with God, and he is present in us. But see, that's the key. 1 Corinthians 3:16, don't you know that you yourselves are God's temple, in that God's Spirit lives in you? 2 Corinthians 6:16, for we are the temple of the living God. As God has said, I will live with them and walk among them, and I will be their God, and they will be my people. So the vast temple theology of the Old Testament is fulfilled in Christ. In Christ. Revelation 21:3. And I heard a loud voice from the throne saying, now the dwelling of God is with men, and he will live with them. They will be his people, and God himself will be with them and be their God. No wonder Jesus is called the Alpha and the Omega, the beginning and the end, the first and the last. Christ is all in all. He is everything. He himself is everything. And that is why knowing Christ is a perpetual celebration. That's why knowing Christ is a perpetual feast. That's why knowing Christ, that's why joy is the inevitable emotion of the fullness of the Holy Spirit. If you say you're a Christian and you have never, ever, ever have any joy, I don't think you're even saved. That's what the Bible teaches. The bridegroom is with us, and we are his bride. And because he is the bridegroom of our soul, life is a celebration. But see, the key is this. True joy in living comes when Christ is with me. If he's not with you, you're going to be thrown around by the circumstances of life, and your happiness is going to be dependent on what happens to you. You get the difference? True joy in living comes because Christ is with you. If he's not with you, you say, well, he's always with me. No, not really. If you're not a Christian, he's not at all. He's watching over you. He has provincial care for you. You get to experience the common grace of life, but he's not with you. He's with you when you surrender to him and receive him as Lord and Savior based on your faith and repentance, and he indwells you and sets up residence in your life. And that's when he's with you. Then it gets better if you allow it to. So he answers relationally. Why are you guys always having a good time? Why are you eating and drinking? Why does it seem like you're actually enjoying life as a follower of Christ as opposed to the Pharisees and all these other guys that are so religious? Well, it's because the bridegroom's with me. But he also gives us an answer in parables. He turns from this foundational relational answer, and he gives two parables. He talks about, you don't take a piece from a new garment and patch an old garment with it. You don't put new wine in old wineskins. It doesn't work. Those two things don't go together. Here's what I get from that. See, true joy in living comes when Jesus is with me, but true joy in living happens

0: Your life cannot be patched with just a few things taken from Christ's gospel. It doesn't work. He sealed the point with another parable, maybe a more apt illustration even. He said, no one pours new wine into old wineskins. If you do, the new wine will burst the skins. The wine will run out. The wineskins will be ruined. No new wine must be poured into new wineskins. See, in ancient cultures, the skins of goats were stripped off as nearly as whole as possible and partly tanned so that they could be filled with new wine. And their natural elasticity and strength would allow the fermenting new wine then to expand. However, if new wine was put into old wineskins, their brittle, inflexible condition would cause them to burst, and both wine and wineskins would be lost. Here's what should happen in the life of a believer. Christ's presence produces an expanding joy in the hearts of his people. And the new wine of life cannot be restrained by old, unyielding structures. When Christ fills our life, the swelling life within then expands within us beyond our imagination. And what should happen is that the new life, the new inner life, then expels unwanted elements and fills every aspect of our life. Once Christ takes up residence in our lives, every aspect from our being, from our intellect to our emotions and to our will, undergoes change. If those parts of me, my intellect, my emotions, and my will are not undergoing change and coming into conforming to the life of Jesus, then I don't have the new wine. There's a problem. I don't care what I profess to intellectually believe, right? Oh yeah, I intellectually believe Jesus is the Savior. I intellectually believe he died on the cross. I intellectually believe he rose from the dead. I intellectually believe that I had to pray a prayer to somehow get my ticket punched to go to heaven. But there's no change in my intellect. There's no change in my character. There's no change in how I live my life. There's a problem somewhere. It doesn't matter what you profess. It matters what you possess. And as Christ keeps, it should be this way, as Christ keeps increasing our spiritual capacity so that we will always be able to hold more of his fullness. See, the more we receive, the more we'll be able to receive.
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1: Kingdom Assurance, the pulpit ministry of Pokina Presbyterian Church in Ormond Beach, Florida, where Pastor Neil Ganzel serves as senior pastor. Now for today's message.
2: Mark chapter 11, verse 7. When they brought the colt to Jesus and threw their cloaks over it, he sat on it. Many people spread their cloaks on the road, while others spread branches they had cut in the fields. Those who went ahead and those who followed shouted, "Hosanna! Blessed is he who comes in the name of the Lord! Blessed is the coming kingdom of our father David! Hosanna in the highest!" Jesus entered Jerusalem and went to the temple. He looked around at everything, but since it was already late, he went out to Bethany with the 12. Thus far, the reading of the Word of God. Lord, help us as we look together at this part of Scripture today. Have you ever had your life evaluated in some way in which the evaluation was one day, and the results of that evaluation wasn't going to get to you for a week or so? Dennis, you know, the biopsy takes a couple of days, you know, and we're sitting there on pins and needles waiting to see what the biopsy says. I remember I had I was in a director's position once with a company, and every year they took all the directors and made them go to the hospital up in Jacksonville. We all had to check into the hospital for 2 days. And after that, and then every test, it was one of these wellness programs where their idea was, we spent a whole bunch of money on getting you here and hiring you to do the work you're doing, so we're going to make sure you're healthy. And so they kind of poked and prodded for 2 days, and that was all right, because I was pretty healthy back then. But the part that was difficult was the shrink, Louis. They had to sit down with this guy for 2 days. Batteries of tests, all these kinds of things. And those were designed, by the way, not to measure my sanity, but whether I was still playing on the managerial team. Okay, but anyway, you did that for a week, and then it took a week for somebody to come back and talk to you about it. And those were anxious kind of days. You know, am I okay physically? You know, do they find out I'm a sociopath and they're going to fire me the next day or something like that? Those waiting for the evaluator to give you his evaluation was never a pleasant experience for me. I'm sure it's not been for you as you considered a job interview or something like that. I want to suggest to you that there is something happening here that sets all those people up who were greeting him for all that's going to happen in the next part of the book. There are a lot of things you're going to see Jesus doing for the rest of this book, that if you'll understand what's going on here, you'll have a different view of what you read. Because remember, these people were excited. You see what they're doing? They got him sitting on a colt. The donkey and the mother and the baby is right there, and he's sitting on them, and he's going down the odd, kind of a weird-looking scene. His feet are almost on the ground. And the people, it says, are running around, pulling branches off the palm trees and the olive trees, and there's another tree that grew in that area that made a kind of a festive kind of thing. And they were throwing them on the ground, and they were shouting. And remember, the scene is, they're coming from where Jesus raised Lazarus from the dead previously, the previous week, we think. And so these people are just amazed. He raised somebody from the dead. Who could this be but the Messiah? And he's been to Jerusalem already twice. and the people in Jerusalem, where the religious elite are, the buzz has been that there's this guy Jesus up in Nazareth, and he's acting like he's the son of David. And they're saying things like he's calming storms in the middle of the Sea of Galilee, and he's breaking a couple of bread and fish, and he's feeding 5,000 people. And they're all saying, Jesus is great, Jesus is great. He feeds us, he does miraculous things. This must be, the word is, the Messiah. And so, as you read it, they're coming up from this place called Bethany. They're on the road. He's got the donkey thing going, and everybody's throwing palm branches in the air and spreading cloaks on the ground. They're actually taking their jackets off. Their wives would have loved that, right? Threw your jacket down on the fringe of Jesus and the horse, and the donkeys walk over it, right? And they're all excited. And you see what they're saying. They're expressing themselves too. Hosanna, you know what that means? Just, I don't want you to say it. I want you to raise your hand. Do you know what the word Hosanna means? One, two, three, four, five. Yeah. I want to suggest to you to read this and not understand what the word Hosanna means would be very helpful, wouldn't it? You know what it means? It would be like they're waving the palm branch saying, saved! Salvation accomplished! Saved, S-A-V-E-D. The Roman soldier sitting over there with his shield and his spear is starting to get a little bit nervous. Because see, the Jews are under the Roman domination. And that Hosanna word was used a lot by the rebels who knew Israel needed to be saved from their oppressors, which was only taking a part of something that's Old Testament based, where the salvation of Israel was mainly a salvation from sin and death. And an entry into the prosperity of knowing a God who made you in His image and wants to do everything He can do with you. In your family, in your marriage, in your house building, your farming, your having babies, your going to war. Your literature, your music, your songs. That everything that holds you back, you can be saved from. And here these people are using that great word, saved, delivered, about this guy riding on a colt and a donkey. Not only that, they're saying saved, but you see the second phrase coming from the Old Testament, both of these next two, blessed is he who comes in the name of the Lord. You know who came in the name of the Lord in the Old Testament history that all these Jews were very familiar with? The Roman soldier would not understand this, but the Jews all did. The one who came in the name of the Lord was Messiah, the great prophet, priest, king figure who would be the one governing Israel and leading it out from underneath the thumb of its enemies and taking the kingdom of God to the ends of the earth. God had told Abraham, through you, Abraham, and your descendants, all of the rest of the nations of the world will be blessed. And what that translated into was that they were to get busy and proclaim Jehovah's great word and name and bring them in. Blessed is he who comes in the name of the Lord. Moses came to the Egyptians, to the Jews in Egypt, in the name of the Lord. The great prophets, Isaiah and Jeremiah and Ezekiel, came to Israel in the name of the Lord to reveal God's will to them so the nation would change its ways and get better and take over the world. To come in the name of the Lord meant you walked into town in the regalia of God's will and power and purpose. It was that said of the king, the Messiah, the messianic king figure. And then the second phrase there, blessed is the coming kingdom of our father David. What's that all about? It would be like those scenes in the Lord of the Rings at the very end where they're all gathered right in that big citadel. So those of you, who's seen this? Let me do a little survey. Who's seen this? Knows what I'm talking about? Please, I want to know. Okay, there's a scene where the enemies have all been conquered and they're all gathered to celebrate the thing, and the king, Aragorn, shows up for his coronation. Everything, in other words, has been set right. A governance is in place that freed us from all of these orcs and the evil of that was ruining Middle Earth, you know. And now the king is here and everything's fine. And he's getting married to this beautiful girl. And we're just, wherever the kingdom's right, we're saved from our enemies. That's the deal here. These people have got a guy on a donkey and a colt. And they're parading him into Jerusalem, claiming of him that he's the Savior and that he is the King of Israel, David's son. That was fine, except in about a week, what happens to him? He gets killed. He walks into the middle of what was then the kingdom of God. The church of God's people. With all of them saying of him, Savior, Master, King, Conqueror. He's come to us in the name of the Lord. And not 1 week later, they've got him up there, killing him mercilessly. All of them, almost all of them. The guy, his most trusted lieutenant. I don't know the guy. I don't know. I don't know him. Hey, leave me out of this thing. He's gone. One of the other close coming up to him, kissing him on the cheek. So they can beat him and arrest him? In the very temple grounds, trying to kill him because he's teaching them about the doctrines of what they ought to know anyway from the Bible? Now, that's what actually happened. And you know what the problem with that is on the subject of evaluation and somebody... He was the King of Israel. Is the King of God's covenant people. It's exactly who he is. He is the Savior. The one who, in the midst of the worst they could do to him, says, they don't know what they're doing. Because what they were doing was setting the stage for a moment in the history of the cosmos, the history of the entire universe, when Jesus, who was exactly who he was, God, the God-man, the human being, the son of Adam, who was able to do everything Adam failed to do perfectly, and who therefore had no reason to die, no reason to be corrupted, no reason to croak. But he hangs on the thing and God kills him. And while he's killing him, he endures in his person the penalty that all of God's people deserve for their sins. A raging wrath from the Creator of the universe over all of our things that mean we need to be saved. The things that we create the problem that means we need to be saved. He gets up there and does all that. Such that when he gets off the cross and they put him in the tomb and he rises from the dead and he returns to heaven, he walks into heaven in the same way he walked into Jerusalem. Only this time when he goes into heaven, he's enthroned, and those pictures in the book of Revelation talks about angels by the billions swirling around the throne and all the souls, Joyce Woods, soul up there swirling around the throne now, praising him, shouting, Hosanna! Blessed is the kingdom of God over which this guy is now sitting as Savior and Lord. They had an accountability coming for what they did. Because he was who he was. They didn't know it. But they invited him into their life, into their city. as the Savior and as the King whom they ought to obey. But they didn't. But He died for their sins and rose again from the dead and offers eternal life to those who repent of their sins and come to Him. Don't you know, if these people had really believed this, they wouldn't have done that, would they? They wouldn't have done that. If the demons in the crowd had known what God was doing, they wouldn't have allowed it. Paul says that later on. If they had known what was going on, they never would have crucified the Son of Glory, he says. But all that happened to him. But it didn't stop him from what he came to do with his people, to be their king and to save them from everything about sin and death that was destructive of their lives. When he's on that donkey and that colt, he knows what's going on. When he walks into the city and spends the next week getting rejected and spit on and beat up and pulled up and all the stuff, he knew what was going on. But he was there for a purpose, and it was to save and to save and to rule over and to save in that governance his people. If that is what's going on here, and I think it is, on the plain face of the simple facts, can I ask you how that might relate to us? You remember the day when Jesus came riding into your life in some completely unassuming, maybe this hasn't happened to you, but for a whole lot of us, we were just minding our own evil business. Nobody's messing with me that night that he tricked me. And I walked up to this door and opened the door, and this guy met me that was a weirdo. And you all know my testimony, I'm not going to do it here, but just this weird stuff, you know. And I got in, I heard the gospel, and Jesus rode into my life in that way, and I received him as my personal Savior, repenting of my sins, believing in him. And he rode right into my life like that. And I, that night, said, I receive you as my Savior and my King. My wife here, how do I do on the King part? She's shaking. She said, nod, shake, you know. She's giving me a nod, but she knows that the whole business of him being my king, as he's saving me, as an element of him saving me, is a problem that I think is no different than what happened here. Because see, suddenly, you don't know, when you ask Christ to be your Savior, you think you're managing the process, just like these people thought they were managing the process. But something's going on that's going to blow your life up. Because He is the Savior, and He is the King of the universe. And you can only manage His interaction with your life for so long. All that they tried to do to him, to keep him from being king and to keep him from being the Savior, failed miserably, didn't it? All that I do and that you do to try and resist the power of the eternal God in you as you've accepted Jesus Christ as your personal Lord and Savior to be a different man or woman isn't going to work either. Because He is your Lord and your Savior. And He came into Jerusalem that day knowing how the place was wired. He understood all that, didn't He? Yeah. Did it keep Him from accomplishing salvation? Nope. Did it keep Him from being the King of Israel? Nope. And so really, the guys at Jerusalem were in a no-win situation. They wanted to keep Him from being a king. They wanted to keep Him from being a Savior. But it was not going to work. And they, unfortunately, were going to go through a lot of difficulty because they thought it would work. You and I, who have invited Him into our lives, who have repented of our sins, and asked this donkey-riding seemingly he'll do anything I need person into our lives. Once he's got you, he's going to change you. He's going to bring to bear on your life everything that it will take to save you and me from ourselves. And he's going to be your Lord, because he cannot be anything other than that. And so, I was going to reach in, and preachers think of doing crazy things that if my wife ever, you know, of ripping off my T-shirt and putting it on a stick and wave it right now in front of my Lord and say, "I give up. You know best. I see in you the salvation from death and sin that will rocket change my life if I will simply yield to you as my King." You said save when Jesus came to you. Yeah, save me. You even proclaimed to be your Lord. But did you mean King? Governor? The one who's going to run your life for you? To whom you're going to live in obedience for the rest of your life? So that that salvation you want can proceed in your life in the way that that sanctification confession that you did, remember what it said? Sanctification is a work of God's free grace, whereby His Spirit in you and His Word, He progressively brings the seeds of everything He wants you to bloom in your will and your emotions and your relationships as your master, cultivating a garden in which He delights you, your husband, your wife, your elders, your deacons, your pastors, your president. I mean, whatever it is, whatever he's conquering, you see. Is he your Savior? He cannot but otherwise also be your Lord. He's got to be both. And no matter what you do, you can do everything they did. You can run away from him. You can find a way to, as it were, crucify him out of your life. But you can't. He's going to make a good man or a good woman out of you, a good boy or a good girl out of you, a good husband, a good wife, a good worker, a good profitable businessman. If that's what he wants for you, and trust me, resistance is futile. Think of these people in Jerusalem and close. If they just had not done that, if they had said, "We're going to accept you as our King," he still would have had to die for our sins. Okay? That was the big deal. He still had to conquer death. That was the big deal. He did all that. But I think the second coming might have taken place within 200 years. Because a group of people converted like that would have taken over the world. It wasn't as big as it is now. There wasn't as many people alive as there are now. They were all in population pockets that could have been easily reached if they had just really received Him that day as their King and enthroned Him not only in Jerusalem but in their hearts as Lord. And as then saved people, delivered from the wrath of God by His work, had been powerfully impelled by Holy Spirit into all the world with the message of the proclamation of the kingdom of God, freedom from sin and conquering death that He did on the cross, and you having a new life to live in His service as your Savior and your King. How about today? How about tomorrow? You get up, you turn over your bed, I know somebody very dearly. That when those eyes pop open in the morning, the devil's saying, "Oh no, she's awake again." Yeah. That's what I wish for all of us. When we go to sleep, the devil who currently runs the world is sitting there saying, "Well, I've got 8 hours. You know, that one's going to be asleep for a little bit." And when you open your eyes every day, you're moving into the world as someone in the service of a great king whose will you will not fail to do, and whose redemption in his cross, the message of that great freedom from sin and death, you are going to be the articulator of with your mouth and your life to everybody you come into contact with. We're all doing that. We're all receiving Jesus in the way Jerusalem should have received him. It would be have been a great triumphal entry had they done that, but they didn't. Let's say we're not going to do that. We're going to receive him, enthrone him. We're going to serve him. We're going to take his redemption story to the ends of the earth, beginning with whatever I can see on the horizon right in front of me, in my own life, in my family, my marriage, my employment, my social atmosphere. Father, help us do just that. Help us as we receive you. You come to us always meek, riding on a donkey in some way. You make an entry into our lives that wins us. But if done well, acquaints us with a great king who has the power to save and deliver his people and to make them the people of God, covering the face of the earth, as it were, with their influence and their great testimony to his salvation and his powerful kingship. Help everyone in this room, Lord, to be a servant of that king. If someone here does not know him, if someone here is not trusting Jesus Christ alone for their eternal life, it's not come to that point where they know that there's someone for whom he died and who out of that great awareness of his saving work turned themselves to him in repentance and obedient faith to be a member of his kingdom, to be baptized if they've never been baptized, and to join the crowd in this church or so many other places in the world today that, unlike that group at Jerusalem, know exactly who is sitting on the donkey, know exactly what he has come to do, and have known that because they've seen it and known it in their own lives, which are organized around his redemption, his sovereign rule of the universe, his perfectly articulated biblical word of instruction. May such a one today come to Christ. And Father, if there are people in this room that are Christians that have been playing with the kingdom of God all their life, making it secondary to their personal business and plans, God, lead even such a one to repentance, to enthrone the donkey king in their life as their Savior and Lord, and with every life, every part of their lives, serve him until the day he calls them home. Fill us with your Spirit, Lord. Powerfully work among your people by this message of the gospel, the good news. I pray these things in Christ's name. Amen.
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3: Jason works as a pharmacist in a retail store in the state of Vermont. 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Worried for his job, Jason contacted us at the Christian Law Association. 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
5: Our Bible verse today is found in the Psalms. 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For our heart rejoices in Him because we trust in His holy name. Let your loving kindness, O Lord, be upon us, according as we have hoped in you. That was Psalm 33, verses 20 through 22. 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

0: He is for you this morning. We open the service with the problem of evil, but God is stronger, and He is for you. Amen. Father in heaven, we're grateful. We're grateful that you are on the side of your children. We're grateful that you have promised that you would lead us and guide us, that you would bring us to the place that is best for us. You have intentions of good, not evil, for us. That is your heart. That is who you are. And nothing that this world can throw at us can pull us away from your favor. May His favor be upon you and your family and your children and their children and their children. We know that the promise is if we walk with you, that the blessings of God go from generation to generation to generation. And we're grateful for that. Speak to us through your word this morning, Lord. Use our pastor in great ways to honor and glorify you. I pray that our hearts are open and receptive to you, to that love, to that graciousness that you're extending to us this morning. And I pray that we respond accordingly. We love you. And it's in the precious name of your Son, Jesus Christ, we pray. Amen.
1: As you take your stand, that you believe that Jesus Christ died for you, that Jesus Christ was buried for you, that God raised Jesus from the dead, you have repented and you have believed Jesus.

That's a beautiful picture, isn't it? So 44 people got baptized Sunday night. 44 people. Hey, that's a picture of our brothers and sisters in Christ saying, "The Lord is my shepherd." That's 44 people. Let me tell you, they just didn't get wet. And I guarantee you, as rough as the ocean was, we all got really wet. But you know what they were saying? They were saying when they went underneath the water, the Lord became their shepherd by dying for them. The Lord made a way that they could get to God. When they came up out of that water, identifying with the resurrection, they're saying, "The Lord is my shepherd because Jesus Christ conquered death and he conquered sin, and I have a personal, intimate relationship with the Lord." All 44 of them, when they got baptized, they were preaching the loudest sermon that could be preached. They were saying, "The Lord is my shepherd. I shall not want." We celebrate with those 44 that made the decision to say, "The Lord is my shepherd." Did you know every single one of us has a shepherd? Did you know all 8 billion people or so that live in the world, they all have a shepherd? The question is, who or what is their shepherd? Some people make their career is their shepherd. Some people even try to make money their shepherd. Some people try to make a friendship with a person their shepherd. Some people even try to take their family, and their family is their shepherd. Can I tell you, there should only be one shepherd of our soul that is feeding us, guiding us, providing for us, and protecting us. We should only have one shepherd, and that shepherd is the Lord. Go to Psalms 23. Psalms 23 might be the most well-known psalm out of all the Psalms, Psalms chapter 23 is one of the most known scriptures in all of the Bible. If you look at Psalms 23, there's 117 words. These 117 words are going to funnel us and take us to a place that we all have a shepherd, and our shepherd should be the Lord. And it's the Lord that feeds us, guides us, protects us. It is the Lord is our shepherd that is our security. The Lord is our shepherd that he is our identity, that he is our contentment, that he is our owner. The Lord is my shepherd. We're going to read all 6 verses, all 117 words of it, and I literally want this to flow over you like it's 150 degrees outside and you're thirsty and you're hot, and I just want like the most refreshing word of God to flow over your soul. For somebody in this room, it's the very first time you're ever going to be introduced to Psalms 23. It's the very first time you have ever heard these 117 words. And if you're hearing these words for the very first time, I guarantee you, you are going to lean in on these verses the rest of your life.
Some of you have read this passage of Scripture over 1,000 times. As a matter of fact, many of you could stand up and you could stand up and you could quote all 117 words by memory and you know them. Let me tell you, whether this is your first time or your 10,000th time, and if it's your 10,000th time, this psalm never runs out of speaking to your soul. Psalms 23. The Lord is my shepherd. Because the Lord is my shepherd, I shall not want. Where is he going to take me? He makes me to lie down in green pastures. Where is he going to take me to drink? He leads me beside the still water. He restores my soul. He leads me in paths of righteousness. Why? For his namesake. Yea, though I walk through the valley of the shadow of death, I will fear no evil. Why? For you are with me. Your rod and your staff, they comfort me. You prepare a table before me in the presence of my enemies. You, my shepherd, anoint my head with oil. My cup runs over. Surely goodness and mercy shall follow me all the days of my life. And I will dwell in the house of the Lord forever. I don't know about you, but I already feel better. This is a psalm that we teach our children as we rock them. This is the psalm when we have a teenager, and oh my gracious, do we need a lot of Jesus at the moment. And we can tell our students upon the authority of God's word, young man, young lady, he's going to lead you in the path of righteousness. This is a place when you're in your 20s and 30s and you're trying to figure out, what am I going to do in my career? What does our family look like? What does my life look like? Then I know that he's going to take me to some green pastures. And he's going to feed me. This is a place we go when we can't sleep at night. And when you can't sleep in the middle of the night, instead of choosing to worry, instead of choosing to think on other things, I'm going to think on spiritual things, and I'm going to think on the Lord of Psalms 23. I can't tell you how many times I probably quoted Psalms 23 trying to get a kid to go to sleep at night.
Our youngest son, Matthew, had a serious problem as a child. As a matter of fact, it was so serious, Amy took him to the doctor and said, "Dr. Meredith, we have a problem." And we knew our doctor very well because Matthew is our fourth child. And after having Emily, every doctor knew us in our town. But we went in and said, "Matthew has a serious problem." And Dr. Meredith said, "What is the problem?" "The problem is he never sleeps." And we said, "You know what? His great-grandfather, my grandfather, he only needed 4 or 5 hours of sleep his entire life. He never had to sleep more than 4 or 5 hours. If he slept more than four or five hours, we got a problem. He never slept." I said, "We have another family member. They never slept either." He said, "Well, it sounds like that's going to be Matthew, that he's only going to need to sleep 4 or 5 hours. And we said, "Doctor, we have a problem. I'm glad he only needs 4 or 5 hours of sleep, but we need more." And I can remember being in the glider rocker, my eyeballs crossing. "The Lord is my shepherd. Help this kid go to sleep." Some of you have had a screaming teenager, and teenagers can hit walls, and some of you can take me in your house and show me where fists went through doors, and you can show me where major arguments happen. And in those moments, you just cry out, "The Lord is my shepherd." Sometimes in the midst of grieving, what do? When we feel like the grief has hit us and it's so much bigger than us, we go to 117 verses

first two words. There's 115 words after the first two words, and the 115 words flow out of the very first two words. As a matter of fact, I want you to look at verse number one, and as you look at it, somebody tell me there is a word that looks different than the rest of the words in verse number one. Look at the text of the scripture and look at it. There's a word that looks a little bit different and how it's stated in the scripture. Somebody tell me, what is different about it? There's one word, it's all in caps, and what is that word? Lord. Right above the word Lord, you can put, why is it all in caps? It's going to later tie you in the beautiful picture in the book of John where we have the seven I am statements. I am the bread of life. I am the light. I am all those things. Hey, that word Lord, oh, it's beautiful. Okay, right above the word Lord, put this. The Lord that was, the Lord that is, and what do you think the third one will be? And the Lord that will be. The Lord that was, the Lord that is, and the Lord that will be. The Lord who was and is and will be is our shepherd. What does that mean? I want you to write down three things that these 117 words settle your soul. When the Lord is our shepherd, then He is our identity. Our identity for our life completely comes from the Lord is our shepherd. Because the Lord is our shepherd, my identity is He is the shepherd. I am the sheep. He is my father. I am the child. He is the provider. That we only receive our identity in the shepherd. Here's what people say, I need to figure myself out so I'll know who I am. Some of you have been praying for somebody in your family, and they've been way out, and you say, Lord, I just pray that they will figure themselves out or find themselves out. Hey, guys, if all we do is look inward, it's going to lead us to Isaiah, and all of us are like sheep without a shepherd. When all you do is try to figure yourself out and who you are, all you're going to do is try to be a lost person trying to show another lost person. Some of you need to change your prayer around for somebody instead of saying, man, they've got to figure it out. They can't figure it out. You're asking them to do something that is impossible for them to do. Our identity is realize when we know who He is, then we know who we are. The Lord is my shepherd, that I know who He is, so that gives me identity of who I am. I'm not trying to figure out who I am, then figure out who He is. No, I figure out who He is, and the more I know who He is, the more that I know I am, and the more I know who He is, the more that I know my identity and intimacy and oneness and who I am as a person is completely rooted that the Lord is my shepherd.

Don't get your identity from somebody else and how they label you. Don't get your identity in what you've tried to figure out yourself. It all comes that the Lord that was and is and will be is my shepherd. And because He is my shepherd, that means He is my identity. What does that mean? That when He is my identity, look at the second phrase of verse 1. The Lord is my shepherd. I shall not what? Want. All right, right next to that, put content. When the Lord is my shepherd and my identity is in who He is, not in what I have figured out, and when my life is saturated that the Lord is feeding me, protecting me, providing for me, He is my security, then I can be content. You know what I see people do all the time? They are reaching and they are trying with all of their might, but they're never content. They're not content in the apartment that God has placed. Well, you know what? I'll be content when I can do this. They're not content in the house that they live in. Well, if I could just live down the street in that house, I could be more content. They're never content in the car that they drive. Oh, my gracious, I went to church today, and how can I be content? The person that parked next to me, they had such and such car, and I had a car. It only has a four-cylinder, and it can da-da-da-da-da-da. I can only be content when my office is not here. That my office and my desk is not there. I can only be content when my principal puts me in this classroom. I can only be content when I get to stay in this line in the cafeteria line. I'm only content when I can do this. I'm only going to be content when my football team wins. I'm only going to be content when all my family's right. I'm only going to be content when all my children behave, and that's never going to happen. I'm only going to be content.

0: when it's the Lord that is shepherding your soul, there is a contentment that will flow over your life that you cannot explain. When you say, the Lord is my shepherd, I shall not want. If I don't have it, that means that a great, sovereign goodness of God knows I don't need it right now. Sometimes the very thing that we want so bad, God knew if we got it, it would destroy us. What do we do? David says, the Lord is my shepherd. He is my identity. I shall not want, because he's the contentment of my soul. Where is he leading me? Where is he taking me? Look at verse 2. Where is he? All right, he's my shepherd. He's my commitment. But where is he taking me? Did you know this? A shepherd during this time in Israel, in Jerusalem, guys, you're not going to go to Israel and just find a field like we have a field out here. It's rocks. Somebody asked me one time, hey, Eric, will you display, what does Israel look like in that? There are a lot of rocks. Way before a shepherd could take his sheep into the field, way before he could ever take them in, he would have to go months ahead. People have to go months ahead. They'd have to move rocks, plow the ground. They would have to plant it. They would have to prepare way ahead. It's just like, oh, hey, where are we going to go today? Oh, I think we'll just go in this field. Wrong. It says, he makes me to lie down in green pastures. Just as the shepherd would have to go way in advance to prepare it for them to have a place to eat and to feed. Guess what? God has prepared a pasture for us. And he prepared it through his son, Jesus, who died, was buried, and raised from the dead for us. Why does he have to prepare a place for us to go? Why does he have to have the green pastures ready? Hey, if you just leave sheep to themselves, they're not going to ever find a green pasture. They're going to find poisonous food and parasite-filled water. That's why if we just leave it to ourselves, and if the Lord is not our shepherd, if money is our shepherd, approval is our shepherd, if our work is our shepherd, if our family is our shepherd, whatever you could put, if it's not the Lord is our shepherd, you're going to be searching and you're going to be looking in all kinds of wrong places. As a matter of fact, Look at verse 1, go through to verse number 6, and somebody yell out to me, scream out to me, where do we find the word sheep? What verse does it have sheep in it? I mean, let's read it. Read it real quick. Only 117 words. You can speed through. Tell me, where does the word sheep appear in this text of Scripture? I don't see it. Do y'all see it? So how do we know we're sheep? Because we know who he is. We know we're sheep because he's the shepherd. And here's what we know about sheep. Sheep will be eating along, and literally they'll eat themselves right off the cliff. Hey, I've been preaching since I'm 17. I've seen a lot of sheep eat themselves right off the cliff. You got a shepherd where you get all of your identity. You have a shepherd where you get all your contentment. And you've got a shepherd that is going to place you in green pastures. What does that mean? I want you to write these four things down. Where's he going to lead us? He's going to lead us to green pastures. Number one, he's going to feed us. What does the Lord, our shepherd, do? We get our identity, we get our contentment, and we get that he's going to lead us to green pastures. What is he going to do? He's going to feed us. Did you know your shepherd is so in love with you that he's going to feed you in his green pasture? And as he feeds you in this green pasture, he's never going to get tired of you. I love my four kids. But I'm going to be honest. Some of them had the gift when they were little to ask 10,000 questions and never be quiet. And I would need a break from them. And I would just say, I'm going to set this timer for 10 minutes. You can't ask a question. Stop it just a minute. Hold on. Get this. You have a shepherd. And this shepherd is never tired of you. You have a shepherd, and you are never a burden to him. The shepherd's never going to say to you, "I'm so sorry. We've got this war going on in the middle. That's your little issue's just too much. I can't deal with it." No. Your shepherd is never going to tell you, "This is the 20th time you've asked me the same question today." Do you understand? You have a shepherd. When you need picked up, he'll pick you up. You have a shepherd when you broke your leg and it needs to be mended spiritually, he'll mend you. You got a shepherd, put it down, he'll feed you. The second thing I put down, not only do you have a shepherd that'll feed you, you've got a shepherd that will guide you. Here's what I love y'all so much, but I know there's some people in here, you have no sense of direction. It's an act of God to get you out of our parking lot. I've got a family member, and I'm not going to use her name because I don't want to embarrass them, but I grew up with them, one of my siblings. zero sense of direction. I mean, zero. Spiritually for us, apart from our shepherd, you have no sense of direction. And what is the shepherd going to do for you? He's not only going to feed you, but he's going to guide you. And when he guides you, and he will guide you, it's always going to be for his glory. Write this third word down. I put, the shepherd not only feeds us, not only does he guide us, but he really does shield us. He is our shield. As a matter of fact, you study it in the New Testament, it was, and Jesus used it, well, if you just hire somebody, that person, that hireling that you hire, they're not going to stay when the one. But our shepherd, how does he shield us? He literally laid down his life to shield us. You have a shepherd that willingly laid down for you to shield you from the wrath of God. Write this fourth thing down and I'm done. What else does the shepherd do? He feeds us, he guides us, he shields us, and he provides for us. Don't we love Matthew chapter 6, verse 33 that says, seek first the kingdom, seek first the shepherd, seek first his kingdom and what is right. And the promise is, and God will add everything else. The shepherd will add everything else. And it's personal. I'm going to challenge you. There should be some cards around you. If not, you can find them around or out front. And I just said Psalms 23. I want you to read Psalms 23 every day and make it personal. As a matter of fact, you're never going to see the word we is never mentioned in Psalms 23. As a matter of fact, when you read it, you're going to see 30 different times it's personal to God and it's personal to himself. I want you to make it personal. Here's how we're going to make it personal. Everybody put your hand out just like this with your ring, your left hand with your ring finger. Let's make it personal. Just watch me, then we'll do it all together. The Lord is, when you get to the ring finger, my shepherd. Right, you ready? Let's do it together. I want you to say it together because this is personal and this is intimate. You have a personal shepherd and it's the Lord. Here we go. The Lord is my shepherd. Okay, everybody take this hand and put it around your ring finger, my. Y'all know in a year's time, I'm going to preach a lot of funerals during a year. And during the year, I don't know, a couple times a year, I will use this illustration about a mom and a little boy. And this little boy had a terminal disease that he was dealing with. And this mom taught her son Psalms 23. And taught him, the Lord is my shepherd, and hold on that he's personal. Well, he passed away, and when they got him, this hand was around that ring finger that the Lord is my shepherd. Here's how I want you to live your life and my life. Our identity is Jesus. My contentment is in Jesus. I know where he's taking me, to green pastures. And he's my personal, intimate shepherd. Let's pray together. Lord God, thank you that you are our personal, intimate shepherd. You're a shepherd where we find our identity. You're our shepherd where we find our contentment. You're our shepherd knowing that you're going to take us to green pastures. You're our shepherd that will feed us. You're our shepherd that will guide us. You're our shepherd that will shield us. You're our shepherd that will provide for us. The Lord is my shepherd. As your heads are bowed, your eyes are closed, something is your shepherd. A who, a what. But today, will you make a commitment? The Lord is my shepherd. Some of you, for the first time, need to cry out and trust Jesus. Jesus, through your death, burial, and resurrection, you are my shepherd. For some of you, you have maybe wandered away, and you just need to come back and say, the Lord is my shepherd. Some of you need to be fed today. The Lord is my shepherd. Some of you need guidance today. The Lord is my shepherd. Some of you need a shield today. The Lord is my shepherd. Some of you need a provision today. The Lord is my shepherd. Personally, intimately, what is the Holy Spirit asking of you? In Christ's name, amen. In just a moment, we're going to have what we call the invitation. And we know every Sunday is somebody's very first Sunday with us. We have an invitation where Ken and the team are going to lead us in singing a song. When we sing the song, I'm inviting some of you, I'm inviting you to Jesus. Or I'm inviting you just to come and pray and cry out to the Lord and ask the Lord to be the shepherd. Pastor Jay's on one side, I'll be on the other side. If you want to talk to us, or you can just come and pray. The Lord is our shepherd. Let's stand to our feet as Ken leads us. You come this morning. As we sing, you come.
1: Who else is worthy?
0: The Lord is my shepherd.

0: The Lord is my shepherd. I shall not want. Where's he going to lead me? To green pastures, and he's going to lead me to some still waters that I can drink out of. Can you just be seated just a moment? We're going to end the day by praying for a new ministry that gets started this week. We are starting a new ministry called English as a Second Language. If you're helping us in English as a Second Language, if anybody's in the room that's helping that, you can come down front and we're going to pray over you today. We've got, I don't know, about 20 different people that are helping with English. Here we go. Come on, Miss Michelle, lead your team in. This is Michelle, Luis's wife. He is over getting ready to preach as they do life group. But we mentioned, I don't know, about 2 months ago, God just placed upon our heart to do English as a second language, and we just asked, Lord, will you just provide people that can teach that? And the Lord just raised up a great group of people in our church to do English as a second language. Did you know this? Within 10 miles of us, where you're sitting right now, we have 25,000 people that speak Spanish that live within 10 miles of us. And that's not counting all the other languages. So we want to be a blessing and reach our community for Christ and teaching them English as a second language. So we just want to pray over them. They've been through training these last couple of months, and we're so excited to be able to lead that on Wednesday night. So you'll know Wednesday night, dinner's from 6 to 6:30, dinner's completely free. And then we have all kinds of classes. So if you know anybody that would love to learn English as a second language, please encourage them to come. Contact us at church. We're so grateful for Pastor Thomas over here that leads our Chinese worship on Tuesday. So, man, it's beautiful on Tuesdays. I walk through the hallway and hear all these people talking Mandarin, and I just say, thank the Lord. Then I'll go in the church service. After this, they're about to have church service for the expanding. Hear a different language. This kind of reminds us of what heaven's going to be like. So can we just pray over them? Will you just reach out your hands and let's pray over them as we start a new ministry this week, English as a second language. Lord God, thank you. Thank you. We just stood a couple months ago and said, Lord, we believe you're leading us to do this. And God, we don't know who's going to do it and how we're going to teach it. And Lord, thank you for providing. Thank you for them that have gone through the training, they've learned. God, will you bless them? God, I pray that we will be amazed at the people that come Wednesday night and we get to use the Bible to teach them English. God, we pray salvation. God, I pray when they get done, they'll say, we have never seen anything like this before, that it is such a work and a move of God. Thank you for bringing the entire world to us, that, Lord, that we might love our community well. Lord, here's our prayer. We're going to share Jesus. We're going to share our lives because every soul matters. In Christ's name, amen. All right, here's the deal. If you know somebody that speaks another language besides English and they want to learn English, please send them our way. We want to teach them. And our textbook that we use is what I preached out of. We use the Bible to teach them English.
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0: Turn to Luke chapter 12. Luke chapter 12. I want us to look at one verse out of Luke chapter 12, and that's verse 31. And maybe I'll be able to finish up this section in a couple of weeks. But as you're turning down there, Luke chapter 12 and verse 31, just want to make mention of the fact that we do have our Christmas luncheon coming up, and very quickly upon us. And we have had not much participation by way of sign-ups in regard to dishes being brought. And we are in need of some more dishes for that luncheon. And we all desire to eat good and to have enough for everyone. So if you would you please consider preparing a dish and making one? We're going to probably have around 100 people there, we're thinking, and anticipating. We have faith. And so we need dishes to feed that many people. If you would be interested in that, just see Miss Carolyn Williams. Raise your hand, Carolyn, so they'll know who you are. Just see her and let her know that you'd be willing to do that, or go by and sign up on the sign-up sheet as on your way out.
3: If I may.
0: Okay.
3: If I would
0: All right.
3: I would love you to
0: We need some turkeys and hams, or a ham and some turkeys baked. So, yeah, please see her if you'd like to participate in that and help us out there. All right. Well, we sung about the coming of the Lord Jesus this morning, and what Jesus came to do was to, with his coming, he inaugurated the kingdom of God. And I want us to consider that kingdom this morning in some detail as we think about how these words of Luke chapter 12 and verse 31 apply to our lives, our everyday living. So in Luke chapter 12 and verse 31, we read these words: Jesus, after having exhorted his disciples not to worry and speaking to them of God's care for them, gives this exhortation in verse 31. He says, instead, seek his kingdom, and these things will be added to you. Let's go to the Lord in prayer. Father, we do thank you for the truth of your word. And we thank you for your Son, the Lord Jesus, God incarnate, who spoke these words. And Lord, we recognize that these words are instruction given for the good of your people. And if they are obeyed, they result in you getting glory. And Lord, it is our desire to glorify you, for that is our chief end. It's to glorify you and enjoy you forever. So this morning, Lord, we pray that you would give us hearts receptive to your word. Give us hearts that will heed the instruction of this verse. And Lord, we pray that all the glory would be given to you this morning for the lives that will be changed having heard your word this morning. And we ask this in Jesus' name. Amen. We saw in our last message our Lord's exhortation to his disciples not to worry about their lives, specifically not to worry about what they would eat or what they would put on their bodies. And we saw how our Lord encouraged his disciples. He encouraged their hearts by giving them illustrations regarding God's tender care for them, regarding God's tender care for all of his people. He told them that if God cared enough about unclean, insignificant birds such as ravens, if he cared enough to feed them, then he would most certainly make sure that they ate as well. And he told them that if God cared about insignificant flowers whose lives were short-lived, if he cared enough to clothe them, so much so that they were much more beautiful than Solomon when he was arrayed in all of his glory, then he would most certainly make sure that they were clothed. And now in these verses, we are given another exhortation with a promise. I want us to focus this morning on the exhortation in regard to how it applies to our everyday lives, because this is not something that is so much future as it is present.
4: This is an imperative that doesn't have so much to do with the future as seeking the kingdom of God, as seeking heaven and seeking where we're going to be when this life is over as God's people. These words have to do with our lives here and now. So much, and it goes beyond just seeking, trusting God to meet our physical needs, which is what the context has been. It goes so far beyond that in regard to applying to our lives. Now, most of us in our homes, we have certain items that we rarely, if ever, use. For many of us, we have a fire extinguisher in our homes, yet most of us have never had to use that fire extinguisher. Thank God. And then we have other things in our homes that we use all the time. Our fridges, our couches, our sinks, and our doors are in constant use. And in like manner, we could say that there are, and hear me carefully, I don't want to be accused of saying that that there are portions of God's word that are unimportant or saying something blasphemous like that, but we could say that there are certain biblical texts that are very specific, texts that may be applicable in special situations or certain situations. For instance, there are texts that tell us how we are to handle persecution. If we're ever persecuted as God's people, there are texts that tell us how we are to handle that situation. There are texts that tell us how we are to deal with the death of a loved one. Those are texts that speak to specific situations and give specific instruction for those situations. But then there are other texts, like the furnishings in our homes, that are used constantly. There are texts that, these are texts that must be applied to our lives every single day at every single moment of our lives as God's people. Texts like, you shall love the Lord your God with all your heart, mind, soul, and strength, and your neighbor as yourself. That is to be applied to our lives on a daily basis, on a momentary basis. There are texts that tell us that we are to pursue holiness in the fear of God. That is something we are to do on a daily basis, on a momentary basis. These are texts or commands that are ever to be at the forefront of our minds. And we are to forever be seeking to appropriate them and apply them and seek to flesh them out with our living. They are to guide us on this pilgrimage we call life. And the text or command before us this morning is just such a command. He says, instead, seek His kingdom. It's not the type of command that you can box up and sit on a shelf and think, well, you know, I'll apply that one when the right situation arises. It's not that kind of text. Rather, it's the kind of text that is to inform the entirety of our lives. It's the kind of text that I like to refer to as an umbrella text. It goes over the entirety of our Christian lives. It goes over all, every aspect, every arena of our lives. And we as God's people are being told here that in every aspect of our lives, throughout the entirety of our Christian lives, in our Christian living, we are being told that we are to seek His kingdom. And as we work our way through this exhortation this morning, I want to do so by asking two questions. First of all, what is the context of this command? Or the command, and what is the meaning of the command? First of all, the context of the command, and I've already alluded to this just a moment ago. The context is our Lord's dealing with His disciples about their worrying over earthly things, about their worrying over earthly provisions, and He commands them not to do so. They were worrying about what they were going to eat or how they were going to be clothed. And you could say that they were worrying about how they were going to be sheltered and other things concerning just day-to-day living. And our Lord commands them not to be anxious and not to worry and not to be fretful. Well, what was the cause of their anxiety? They were worrying about how their physical provisions, their physical needs were going to be met. And that caused them anxiety. How are my physical provisions going to be met if I'm going to be a committed disciple of Jesus Christ? If I'm going to commit my life to following Him, then how are my physical provisions going to be met? If I'm going to go where the Lord goes, and I'm going to sleep where the Lord sleeps, and I'm going to travel where the Lord tells me to travel, then how are my needs going to be met? Remember, some of these men had left off their vocations. They had stopped what they were doing. They were stopped. They ceased doing their line of work. They left their livelihoods to follow Jesus. So how were their needs going to be met? And some of them had families. We know that Peter had a wife, and his mother-in-law lived with him. We talked about that last week. So how were they going to provide for the folks back home? How were the families going to be provided for? Some of them were wondering, Lord, you know, living in this real world as a creature of flesh and bone who needs to eat and who needs to drink, with a body that needs to be clothed, with a body that needs to be sheltered, how are these needs going to be met? Now, it's not wrong to think about those things. It's not wrong to have some concern about such matters. I mean, we are to labor and we are to think through how our needs are going to be met. Some of us, we have to budget our incomes and we have to think those things through. But Jesus is reminding them that they are not to be consumed with such worry, nor are they to have it at the forefront of their minds. It wasn't to be at the forefront of their thinking. And what Jesus was doing here was he was dealing with a more fundamental issue. And that issue was that some of them were dealing with unbelief regarding the heart of God toward them, whether he cared or not, regarding the wisdom of God, his knowledge of them, does he know I have these needs, and regarding the power of God, does he have the ability to provide my needs, to meet my needs? And Jesus gave an illustration of how God feeds the birds, and he uses ravens. These were unclean birds, unfit for consumption. The Jews couldn't eat them. They weren't even supposed to touch them. These were common birds. You saw them everywhere you went. They were insignificant birds. But God fed them. He feeds them. God takes care of them. They don't labor. They don't store up away in barns. No, they are confident that their needs are going to be met, that they're going to be able to eat every day of their lives, that that's going to be supplied for them. And we know that that comes from God. And then he gave them an illustration of how God clothes the flowers of the field, specifically lilies. Flowers are a part of the grass, we are told, that is eventually cut down and thrown into the fire for fuel. And if God will expend his energies to beautify temporary flowers, I mean, make them look better than Solomon ever looked, if he will expend his energies to beautify temporary flowers, then how much more will he clothe the disciples? So if God's going to provide for these short-lived flowers, clothe them, and if he's going to feed these common unclean birds, then how much more will he provide for his sons and his daughters, those who are by his grace in covenant with him? Now that brings us to the second question. What's the meaning of this command? Basically, what Jesus is doing here is he's summing up everything he's been trying to say. He's summing it up, and he frames it like this. Instead of worrying about what you're going to eat and what you're going to drink and what kind of how you're going to be clothed, instead of that, seek his kingdom. We know that the more well-known, the text that we're most familiar with, Matthew chapter 6 and verse 33, says, seek first the kingdom of God. Seek first. Make it a priority. It's to be at the top of the list of the things that we do as believers. It's what we're supposed to be doing every day of our lives. Well, what's the meaning of this command to seek his kingdom? Some of your translations says, seek the kingdom of God. And obviously, that's what's in mind here, the kingdom of God. The Bible also uses the synonymous term, the kingdom of heaven. Now, as I've said before, this is one of the central themes of Luke's gospel. It was one of the central themes of our Lord's preaching and our Lord's ministry. It was also one of the central themes of the ministry of the apostles. You see that from Acts chapter 1 to Acts chapter 28. And we've dealt with this concept before of the kingdom of God. We've dealt with it before, but I just want to take a moment and deal with it again for those who weren't with us when we considered it before. Now, there are over 30 references in Luke's gospel to the kingdom of God. As I said before, sometimes it's called the kingdom of heaven. That's Matthew's preferred term, the kingdom of heaven. And it's referenced in his gospel some 30 times as well. In Mark's gospel account, you'll find it referenced about 15 times. And in John's gospel account, it's only referenced one time. And that's in Jesus' discussion with Nicodemus in John chapter 3. But you take all of those references together and it becomes obvious that this was a central theme. It becomes obvious that this was an important matter, the kingdom of God or the kingdom of heaven. And an important reference to the kingdom of God that we've already looked at before is found in Luke chapter 4 and verse 43, where Jesus tells the people, he says this, "I must preach the good news of the kingdom of God to other towns as well, for I was sent for this purpose." Now, Jesus, knowing that part of his identity as the sent one of God was to preach the kingdom of God, says, "I've got to go to these other towns, to these other villages, and preach the kingdom of God." Now, you'll remember that John the Baptist began his ministry with these words in Matthew chapter 3 and verse 2, "Repent, for the kingdom of heaven is at hand." And Jesus also began his ministry with the same words. Matthew chapter 4 and verse 17 says, "From that time, Jesus began to preach, saying, 'Repent, for the kingdom of heaven is at hand.'" Well, what is the kingdom of heaven, or what is the kingdom of God? What is it meant to convey when we hear those words, when Scripture, when we're given those words in Scripture, when those words are spoken by our God through His Spirit to the writers of the biblical text? Well, the term kingdom can have several different meanings. And to one degree or another, they are all a part of the biblical concept. But I'm going to argue that one aspect of the kingdom is predominant in the minds of the biblical writers. It's predominant in the thinking of the biblical writers. The term kingdom can refer to a place. It can refer to a real piece of real estate, a real piece of land. It can refer to geography. It can refer to a land that has borders and dimensions to it. It can refer to that. The Word of God will sometimes use the term kingdom of heaven to refer to a place. What is the kingdom of God? Well, the kingdom of God is the place of God's dwelling. Where is God's dwelling? Well, we understand that to be heaven. It's a place where the angels are. It's a place where the souls of just men made perfect are. In Matthew chapter 5 and verse 3, Jesus says this, "Blessed are the poor in spirit, for theirs is the kingdom of heaven." What is he saying there? They are going to inherit the kingdom. Heaven will be their eternal dwelling place. It will be the place they go when this life is over. That's where they will spend their eternity. But the kingdom can also refer to a people. At one time in England, there were people who viewed themselves as the people of the monarchy. In other words, they were the kingdom. They were those who were ruled over by the king or the queen. And in that sense, we can speak of the church as the kingdom of God. The church, the church is the people of God who live in God's kingdom and dwell in God's kingdom. They are His kingdom. So it can speak of a people. But preeminently, the term kingdom is a reference to the king. It's a reference to the king. The word kingdom can also be translated kingship or dominion. William Hendrickson, in his commentary, defines it this way. It is God's kingship, God's rule, or God's sovereignty as it is recognized in the hearts of and appropriated in the lives of his people, effecting their complete salvation, their constitution as a church, and finally, a redeemed universe. It is God's working out his sovereign rule, his kingship in the lives of his people. Now, in biblical times, the king was central to everything. The king was central to everything. People lived to serve the king. They lived to do that. They lived for the honor and the glory of their king. In biblical times, people could not view themselves apart from the man that sat on the throne. They couldn't view themselves apart from that. Likewise, an aspect of the kingdom of God is the centrality of God in the lives of the people of God. It's that reality that through him and to him and for him are all things. That's the reality in the lives of his people. Just consider how it's described by way of biblical parallelism in a place like Psalm 145, verses 11 through 13. We read these words, "They shall speak of the glory of your kingdom," and then the parallel is this, "and tell of your power, not of your place, not of your people, but of your power, of your kingship, to make known to the children of men your mighty deeds and the glorious splendor of your kingdom. Your kingdom is an everlasting kingdom, and your dominion endures throughout all generations." And then in my Bible has bracketed, "The Lord is faithful in all his words and kind in all his works." So again, what is the kingdom of God? It is the expression of his rule and of his reign. One has said that the kingdom of God is essentially seen in the kingly self-assertion of God. In other words, God is planting his flag in the lives of his people. It is God coming to worldlings and reminding them to take their eyes off of the dust of the earth, reminding them that they are made by him and for him, planting his flag, kingly asserting himself in their lives. It's the reason why I have a real problem with the song, "Softly and Tenderly Jesus is Calling." No, he kingly asserts himself, sovereignly asserts himself in the life of his people. That's why five times in the Gospels you read of the gospel of the kingdom. It's the good news of the kingdom of God. When Jesus went out preaching, when he went out on his preaching ministry, when he went out opening, what was he doing? He was opening the eyes of men and women and children to eternal realities. That's what he was doing. He was bringing home to them that they are made for more than this world. That there is a God in heaven, a God who exists, a God who rules over their lives. And that was good news to them. Why was that good news to them? Because they were under Roman tyranny. That was good news for the people of God living under Roman tyranny as they were at the time Jesus spoke these words. Jesus preached the good news that God was ruling. He preached the good news that God was reigning. We read in Psalm chapter 47, verses 6 through 8, "Sing praises to God, sing praises to our King, sing praises, for God is King of all the earth. Sing praises with a psalm or understanding. God reigns over the nations. God sits on his holy throne." My friends, that is good news. The good news of the kingdom of God. Jesus certainly possessed the beautiful feet spoken of in Isaiah chapter 52 and verse 7. "How beautiful upon the mountains are the feet of him who brings good news, who publishes peace, who brings good news of happiness, who publishes salvation, who says to Zion, your God reigns." My friends, that's good news. I don't know what kind of stuff's being done in the dark corners of Washington where people think nobody's looking and that they're in control, but the Bible tells me our God reigns. He rules. He rules over all things. That's why we need not worry. That's good news. God rules and He reigns over all things, and God rules and He reigns over His people. God is expressing that kingship in His life, in their lives. He is kingly asserting Himself in their lives. Jesus was building up the kingdom of God through His ministry. Now, what does Jesus say we are to do about this kingship of God? What does He say we're supposed to do with it? He says, you're to seek it. You are to seek it. Instead, seek His kingdom. You could say that, you could translate that, you're to look for it. You're to search it out. The word could be translated that we are to desire it. We are to crave it. And it's a present active imperative in the Greek, which means that this is to be a constant action in our lives. A constant action. The pattern of our lives is to be that we are seeking the kingdom or the kingship of God in our lives. The word could also have the idea of contemplating or thinking over. We are to be thinking over the consequences of what this means in my life. If God is king, if God rules and reigns, if God

0: over and live in the reality of the fact that we as God's people are destined for heaven. We are destined for eternal glory. That's where I'm going. I hope that's where you're going. And that needs to inform how I live my life. That needs to inform how I live my life. It needs to inform me that my life is more than just flesh and bone. My life, I have a soul that's going to live forever in heaven. I need to seek that. I need to think about that. I need to think about the consequences that has in my life. You know, if that is upon my mind, what's it going to do for me? If heaven is a priority in my mind, if my eternal destiny, my eternal home is a priority in my mind, and I'm afraid that it's not in most of our minds. You know, we are so grateful for God's salvation, but how often do we think about what that secured for us, what His atonement secured for us? It secured for us eternal glory. It secured for us heaven. And if that's on my mind, living in a sin-cursed, hostile, dark world, what's that going to do for me?
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1: You know, when we approach worship, when we approach our God to worship, it is good that we see God in His loftiness, in His holiness, because our God is so far above us that we can't even comprehend the distinction between God and His nature and us as His creation, as creature. But yet God gives us hope, especially through the person of His Son, Jesus Christ. I love this passage from Isaiah 57, where Jesus says, "For thus says the one who is high and lifted up, who inhabits eternity, whose name is holy." This is what God says of Himself. "I dwell in the high and holy place." That sounds so far off, so distant for us. But then He goes on to say, "And also with him who is of contrite and lowly spirit, to revive the spirit of the lowly and to revive the heart of the contrite." For the believer, for the one who comes with a contrite heart in faith and in repentance, that God who is so far off, He brings us to be together with Him. So this morning as we worship, this morning as we sing praises, let's praise to the God who is holy and lifted up, but is not far off. He has welcomed us to His presence through His Son, Jesus Christ.

0: Please be seated. My name is Jerry Schaefer. I'm one of the elders here at River Bend, and I will be leading us in a special prayer in a moment. But first, I want to remind you that we continue our worship at this time, right after the prayer, with our tithes and offerings. And as we give, let's give with a grateful heart to one who has given so much to us. You can give as the baskets are passed or in the lock boxes, you can give online and so forth. Our prayer focus this month, all of September, will be that the name of Christ be honored in all of the area churches. I did a research and found out that there are 219 churches in Volusia County. 219 for about 600,000 people. The true church is responsible to God for spreading the gospel, and there is no plan B. Pastors and congregations should be like Paul and be able to say, I am not ashamed of the gospel. Each of us should be able to say that. And we should preach it, we should teach it, and we should live it. Then we must expand outwardly through the area, into the state, into the world. This is the Great Commission, which Jesus is quoted as saying five times, and there are many other supporting verses for it. And you know what? If the church doesn't do it, who will? So join me as we pray that River Bend and our other churches in the area will be faithful to the gospel. Let's pray. Lord, we thank you for River Bend. We thank you that we are a church that wants to please you in all ways. We thank you that you are the reason behind everything that we do. We thank you for your word, which prescribes how we are to do what we do. We thank you for the Holy Spirit who sanctifies us, not only individually, but as a church. Keep us a faithful church, regardless of what the enemy throws at us. And we pray that other churches in our area will always take seriously the gospel and the call to be Christ-centered. We pray for our area pastors to preach the whole counsel of truth. We pray for families in our local churches to be strengthened as well. And through it all, we pray that you, our Savior and Lord, can be exalted. And now we ask you to bless this service as we continue. Bless the offering in Jesus' name. Amen.
1: And as we continue on.

Thank you. You may be seated. Good morning, church family. It's great to see you. It's another great day to worship our amazing God, isn't it? We're going to continue doing that this morning through the opening of God's Word. If you have your Bibles, please open to 1 Peter chapter 4. Peter is going to continue his exhortation and encouragement to suffering believers. We're going to see that through verse 7 through 11 today. Over the next 2 weeks, I should say. I'll explain that in a moment. To this point in time, Peter has instructed these elect exiles much when it comes to doctrine, that is, theology or the understanding of truth. He's instructed them on how to suffer, pertaining particularly towards their enemies, how to respond to those who revile and ridicule and malign and mock and destroy. He has taught them how also to behave towards governing authorities. We may remember that from chapters 2 and 3. He's told us how to behave in a slave or master relationship, which was in their context at the time. He's told how husbands and wives were to relate to one another, but we haven't received a lot of instruction up to this point about how we as the church, how believers, how the group of elect exiles in Christ treat one another. So it should be no surprise that he would address the church here with some general instruction regarding how all believers should act towards each other. And though this section of Scripture is from verse 7 through 11, is only 5 verses long, we will see that there is much to unpack here when it comes to the application of these truths. And that is why the goal is, over the next 2 weeks, we are going to spend time in these verses, specifically fleshing out what they mean, of course, but then its application in our lives as Riverbend Community Church. So, by the way, if you're keeping track, I believe this is our 17th sermon in 1 Peter, and the goal is to finish up this section in 2 weeks, and then Pastor Hernan will be in town, if you know Pastor Hernan. So he's going to preach on the Sunday that he's in town in two Sundays from now, and then we will finish chapter 4, so that will bring us up to 19 sermons, and then chapter 5 will be probably 2 sermons. So that will be maybe 21 to 22 sermons total, and if you're thinking that's a lot, well, our Ephesians series was 55 or so. So we're doing okay, pace-wise, I think. So just bear with us. We're going to move through it, but I think it's going to be for our benefit and good that we slow down in this particular passage. So let's read the whole text here, verse 7 through 11, that we will be covering over the next 2 weeks. It says this: "The end of all things is at hand. Therefore, be self-controlled and sober-minded for the sake of your prayers. Above all, keep loving one another earnestly, since love covers a multitude of sins. Show hospitality to one another without grumbling. As each has received a gift, use it to serve one another as good stewards of God's varied grace. Whoever speaks, as one who speaks oracles of God. Whoever serves, as one who serves by the strength that God supplies, in order that in everything, God may be glorified through Jesus Christ. To him belong glory and dominion forever and ever. Amen." Well, let's pray this morning before we begin. Heavenly Father, we do ask that you would help us again. You're so kind, you are so gracious, you are so merciful that we would even be here today and receive your truth. Help us to not take it for granted every moment that we get to hear the truth. There are so many in this world that have never heard of the good news of Jesus Christ. There are so many people in this world that do not have the Bible translated into their language. We are blessed, and we praise you that we could have access to this life-giving and life-changing book. So help us to understand it. Help us not to just understand intellectually, but may we in our hearts come to love these things. And by your Spirit's power within us, please help us to live these things out. May we as the church, the elect exiles, the called out ones, fervently love one another. We pray this in Christ's name. Amen.
The title of today's sermon is this: Elect Exiles Fervently Love One Another. We will see this through verse 7 and 8, and the main emphasis of the text will be on verse 8, as we will see, but there is also something important to cover in verse 7. So we will start with our first point today, and it is this: Wake up, believer. There's no time to slumber. So, in case you're a little tired this morning, wake up, right? Wake up, believer. There's no time to slumber. We can see Peter's seriousness and his call for an urgent response in the very first phrase when he says this: The end of all things is at hand. That means the end of all things, whatever he means by that, is near. It's imminent. It's coming. It's approaching. It's on an unalterable course and will arrive at its destination. Well, what does he mean when he says the end of all things? Does he mean that their physical death approaches? Well, doubtlessly it's true that for many of these Christians, the end of their lives were approaching, including Peter, who's writing this. Remember, I shared this. He would die in about a year or so's time at the hands of Nero. But this doesn't really fulfill a smooth interpretation of the phrase end of all things. That would just be the end of our physical lives. Well, does he mean that 70 AD is coming? And indeed it was. Where the old covenant and all its ceremonial laws and the sacrificial system and all of that was coming to an end? Well, possibly, but we're still left with the same problem. How does that fulfill the end of all things? That's the end of the old covenant, certainly, but it's a tricky thing to put that into the end of all things. Does he mean the end of all suffering? All the suffering that the church would go through is coming to an end very soon. Well, again, similar problem. End of all things doesn't only include suffering, but more than this. And certainly we know that suffering did not end a few years later, right? The suffering continued and continues even to this day. The likeliest understanding of this phrase then is this: that the end of all things refers to the certain and imminent and near coming of Christ the second time, who in his second coming would usher in the great white throne judgment. The end of all things is meant to refer to the end of the world as we have come to know it, and the end of the redemption plan. Remember, up to this point, all of these things have been accomplished. Christ has accomplished payment for sins. He's rose from the dead. He's ascended on high. He reigns even now. And yet there remains something to be fulfilled: his return. The consummation of the new heavens and the new earth. Now, if you're paying attention, some may object to this interpretation by saying, wait a minute, Peter said the end of all things is at hand. It's near, it's imminent. And yet, in their day, Christ did not return a second time. So Peter doesn't even have a right understanding, and this is the reason why Peter got it wrong. He must have got it wrong. But let's look at Peter's second epistle to see what he may have had in mind. So turn a couple pages over to 2 Peter chapter 3. Remember, we did this a couple weeks ago when we went through a very difficult passage in 1 Peter regarding baptism now saves you, the flood account, what does all that mean? And it's a good thing to know your author. Of course, the author is the Holy Spirit, but Peter had certain things in his mind that help us inform how he was thinking, what he was thinking about. And so here's what he later writes, and let's consider what was on his mind possibly when he writes the end of all things is at hand. Look at chapter 3, verse 3, we'll start there. Knowing this, first of all, that scoffers will come in the last days with scoffing, following their own sinful desires, and they will say, where is the promise of his coming? For ever since the fathers fell asleep, all things are continuing as they were from the beginning of creation. Do you see what he's saying?
He's saying there's going to come people that say, he's not coming back. Where is your God? He says he's coming back, but everything's continuing just as it always has. Verse 5, for they deliberately overlook this fact that the heavens existed long ago, and the earth was formed out of water and through water by the word of God, and that by means of these the world that then existed was deluged with water and perished. But by the same word, the heavens and earth that now exist are stored up for fire, being kept until the day of judgment and destruction of the ungodly. But we do not overlook this one fact, beloved, that with the Lord, one day is as 1,000 years, and 1,000 years as one day. Do you see what he's saying? Let's not approach time like we approach time. God has a differing perspective. One day is as 1,000 years, and 1,000 years is one day. Verse 9, the Lord is not slow to fulfill his promise, as some count slowness, but is patient toward you, not wishing that any should perish, but that all should reach repentance. But the day of the Lord will come like a thief, and then the heavens will pass away with a roar, and the heavenly bodies will be burned up and dissolved, and the earth and all the works that are done on it will be exposed. Since all these things are thus to be dissolved, what sort of people ought you to be in lives of holiness and godliness? Do you see what he's saying? If all this is true, how should you live, believers? Holy, godly, waiting for, verse 12, and hastening the coming of the day of God, because of which the heavens will be set on fire and dissolved, and the heavenly bodies will melt as they burn. But according to his promise, we are waiting for new heavens and a new earth in which righteousness dwells. This coming judgment, the day of the Lord, was very much in the mind of the apostle Peter. And in terms of God, not terms of man, it is near. It approaches. Its imminency is meant to cause something in your heart. An urgent response, an action. By the way, you can go back to 1 Peter chapter 4, and you can see that the future judgment is on his mind, even in the immediate context, if you look back up to verse 4. Speaking of those that revile, he says, with respect to this, they are surprised when you, the believer, do not join them in the same flood of debauchery, and they malign you. But they will give account to him who is ready to judge the living and the dead. Here is what he is saying. The end of all things, that is Christ's return and the judgment to come, is approaching. It is coming, and we must respond with urgency. It is true that we could die at any moment. It's also true he could return and we could stand before him even now. In either case, the end of all things is near on an unalterable course. Therefore, in light of that fact, how should the believer live? Look, the end of all things is at hand. It's coming. Therefore, be self-controlled and sober-minded. Notice he's saying, dust off the cobwebs of your mind. Stir yourselves to action. Something is coming. Have self-control. This is no time to sleep or slumber. Get your mind ready in a sound and clear state, accurately assessing things in light of eternity. Notice, by the way, this phrase, self-controlled and sober-minded, is in direct contrast to their former deeds of the flesh. Look at verse 3 above. Remember, he says, for the time that is past suffices for doing what the Gentiles want to do, living in sensuality, passions, that's lack of self-control, drunkenness, orgies, drinking parties, and lawless idolatry. Those are the very things that are the opposite of self-control and sober-mindedness. We are called to live this way. Indeed, it will be impossible for us as Christians to suffer well or to live lives that are holy in this life, in a hostile world, if we are not self-controlled and sober-minded. Here's what I mean.
If we lack self-control, when somebody reviles us, guess what we're going to do? We're going to revile in return when he says, do not do that. But those under control will entrust themselves to the just judge, our great God, following his will. If you are not of a sober mind, and instead of a polluted or inebriated mind, you will be unable to discern what is right and wrong in a given situation and act according to your feelings, your flesh, your desires. But those of sober-mindedness will be able to discern what is right and wrong. And certainly the reason he says to be self-controlled and have a sober mind is for the sake of holy living, yes, but there's even more to this than just that. He actually says, look at the verse. The end of all things is at hand. Christ's return is imminent. Therefore, be self-controlled and sober-minded for the sake of your prayers. That's interesting. Which is to say this, your prayers will be hindered if you lack self-control and sobriety of mind. Do you see what he's saying? We ought to live this way so that your prayers won't be hindered. If you don't live this way, your prayers will be hindered. And by the way, it apparently was of great concern to the Apostle Peter that these people's prayers would not be hindered. Do you know why? Because this is now the third time he mentions such a thing. Flip back to chapter 3. You remember this? Chapter 3 in the section on husbands. Husbands, you may try to forget this section. I hope you don't. But this is what was said one chapter ago. Likewise, husbands, live with your wives in an understanding way, showing honor to the woman as the weaker vessel, since they are heirs with you of the grace of life, so that your prayers may not be hindered. That is, when a husband behaves in a way that is ungodly towards his wife, it hinders his prayers in some way. Go down to verse 12. We learned this truth. The eyes of the Lord are on the righteous, and his ears are open to their prayer. But the face of the Lord is against those who do evil. This is now the third time in chapter 4 that he says something will hinder their prayers. He spoke of husbands, how they should behave. He said the righteous will not have their prayers hindered. And now he says, be self-controlled and sober-minded that your prayers may not be hindered. You may be asking still, though, in what sense would our prayers be hindered? Usually when we come across a text we don't understand, we just say, well, I don't know, let's just move on. That's not the right way to approach the text. If your prayers can possibly be hindered, isn't that kind of a big deal? In fact, I would say it should strike great terror into our souls. To say that our prayers are hindered means in some way you're hindered from speaking to the God of all strength and might and glory and power. And if you're cut off from him, we're in trouble, right? We can't stand alone. We can't stand in a hostile world on our own strength. We need our great God. So in what sense will our prayers be hindered? Well, one, those who lack self-control, who lack sobriety of mind, will suffer in their prayers in this way. Their frequency will decrease. And this makes sense. When you are tossed to and fro by your passions and you're not thinking clearly with a right mind, you don't pray as much. Because guess what? You don't see your need to pray. If I'm so caught up in my life and my pursuits, and I'm serving Josh as the God of my life, I don't need to pray. But if I'm serving him, our great God, in a hostile world, oh, I see my need. A sober mind keeps us frequent in our prayers. But secondly, the quality of our prayers will suffer. That is, the content of our prayers, if we do pray, will be very shallow, often not reflecting the mission and not reflecting the urgency of this state. So our frequency will suffer, the quality will suffer, and thirdly, there is a sense where the reception of our prayers may be hindered as well. Meaning God may not hear them.
In chapter 3, verse 12, we're told that the Lord's ears are open to the righteous, and that means they're closed to the unrighteous. Those who live in unchecked sin without repentance, entrenched in their sin, they approach God pretending like they desire to be holy, but in reality they're walking in their own ways. Our God sees through that veneer. He sees the double-mindedness which James warns us against, and he will not receive them. This is what James 1, 5 through 8 says. If any of you lacks wisdom, let him ask God, who gives generously to all without reproach, and it will be given him. But let him ask in faith, with no doubting. For the one who doubts is like a wave of the sea that is driven and tossed by the wind. For that person must not suppose that he will receive anything from the Lord. He is a double-minded man, unstable in all his ways. There could be more to this that we don't fully understand, but these are at least aspects of ways that our prayers will be hindered if we lack self-control and sobriety of mind. So believers, wake up. Judgment day approaches. Christ's return is imminent. This is no time to slumber. Our minds and our hearts have to be under control and thinking clearly so that we would be praying, that we would be on our knees begging God for strength and wisdom and direction as we navigate this hostile world. And by the way, this text, though it is addressed to the believer, I want to say this. I want to acknowledge there could be unbelievers, that is, those in this room that have not bowed the knee to Jesus Christ. Maybe you're here for a reason that is not a godly reason. Or maybe you're not even sure why you're here, but you're just interested to see what the Bible says. This also is a warning to the unbeliever. If judgment is coming and that should stir the believer to action, how much more should it stir the unbeliever to action? Now you might say, maybe there's some in this room, I don't really believe that the judgment is coming. And I don't really consider this verse very much. I don't need to pray because God, you say God's returning, but he's not going to return. I believe that he will not come back. I don't even believe in God. Well, let me just say this. It doesn't matter what you believe. That doesn't change the reality that he is coming back. He's coming back. You know, your personal belief about something doesn't make something true. We live in a day and age where it's, oh, you know, if you want to get under my skin, just approach me and say, like, that's my truth, Josh. This is my truth. That will get under my skin, and I will be tempted. I will respond in love, because that's what this text says to do, but I will be tempted. Do not tempt me with this. But I can't stand when somebody says, oh, it's just my truth. That means it's reality. This is where you get the nonsense of, well, I am a woman because I believe I am a woman. Therefore, it is true. Well, that's absurd. Absurdity. Your personal belief about something doesn't make something true. Remember, there were those in Noah's day. We just went through this. There, most of the world, aside from eight persons, believed there was no flood coming. That didn't make it true that the flood was not coming. The Egyptians didn't believe that God, Yahweh God, was stronger than their gods. They didn't believe that the Red Sea would come crashing down upon them in judgment. The soldiers and inhabitants of Jericho didn't believe their wall could ever fall. That didn't change a thing. You could have a wrong belief about something. This is why there is warning here. Judgment is coming. God is real. Many people suppress the truth and unrighteousness, and I just want to ask you, I'm not trying to be antagonistic. If there is an unbeliever in this room, I just want to ask you, what if you're wrong? What if you're wrong? Have you considered it a possibility that you may be wrong in your belief? Is that a gamble you're willing to take with your soul? Worse yet than just outright denying the judgment is this.
You may actually believe there's a judgment to come. Maybe you're here this morning and pretty comfortable with Christian truth and saying, yeah, I know there's a judgment coming, but I'm young and I've got time. I'm going to get my spiritual life in order at a later time when it doesn't cost me so much. I'm in the middle of all my pursuits right now. Don't really want to interrupt that. I'll be mature and handle these things later in life. I've got plenty of time. One, that presumes that you have the time, which is a dangerous presumption, right? But secondly, I want to commend you first by counting the cost. It's right and good to say there's a cost to following Christ. That's true. All who follow him should count the cost. It's going to cost you. It was costing these believers, costing them even their lives, costing them their standing and their reputation. Those things will occur if you follow Christ. But I want to share this with you. And I shared this with our youth at camp this last year. So many times those who don't follow Christ are counting the cost and saying, I don't know if I want to pay that. I don't know if I want to submit to that God, because it's going to cost me a lot. What you're forgetting is the cost of rejecting him is far more. The cost of rejecting God is far more than some years lived on this earth by people maligning you. Because those who reject God condemn their own soul to eternal torment. That cost needs to be counted. That cost needs to be considered and run from. The end of all things is at hand. This is a gracious thing. If you're in this room and you don't believe, this is God saying the judgment is coming. Be ready for that day. Wake up, consider it. This is the gracious provision of God. And no, we don't just leave you in fear. The judgment day is coming. You need to know if you're outside of Christ so that you might seek a Savior. The good news is this: judgment is coming, and there's a way to make it through the judgment unharmed, and it's through Jesus Christ. You, even if you've walked all of your life in rebellion, can believe today and be saved from the judgment to come. How gracious this is of God to not only tell us that judgment is coming, but to tell us the way of escape. Turn and believe in Jesus Christ. Repent and believe that you may stand and survive in the day of judgment. Let's move to the second half here. The second point and final point is this. Shifting to instructions for believers. Keep loving one another earnestly. We see this in verse 8. Above all, keep loving one another earnestly, since love covers a multitude of sins. That little phrase, above all, means of supreme importance, of preeminent value, over and above all commands that he will give. In other words, he's saying, don't miss this, believer. Above all, listen to what I'm saying. Keep loving one another earnestly, since love covers a multitude of sins. Now, often we come to this passage. Here's how we do sometimes when we go through our devotions. We come to a passage we don't understand and we say, okay, I don't need that. Or we come to a passage that we think we understand and say, okay, good, I understand that, I don't need that. Here is one where we say, okay, yeah, I get it. Yeah, we're supposed to love one another. I do that already, that's good. Let's move to something else that I don't understand and haven't mastered yet. Love is good, yeah, I know, I need to love others. I do that already for the most part. Nothing new to learn here. You know, we've lost the art of meditating on something. Part of that is technologically. We're so driven by the nearest, by a notification or something that catches our mind very quickly. We don't have a long attention span anymore, so we don't meditate on what it actually means. We say, okay, yeah, I kind of have an idea of what love one another means, but I don't need to think about what it actually means. I don't want us to do this here. You might say, well, why do we need to slow down on this? Because the Apostle Peter, under the inspiration of the Spirit, says, above all, we can't miss this, right? So how could we possibly gloss over it?
Above all, we have to live this way. So what is this verse saying? What does it mean? What does this look like in our lives? Firstly, let's notice the word keep. Above all, keep. Keep loving one another. Well, what does that assume? It assumes that you're loving one another already. And that's a pretty safe assumption to make, at least it should be for Christians. Notice I said it should be. It doesn't always mark the believer, but this is a genuine mark of a Christian to love their brother. John 13, 34 through 35 says, Jesus is saying this, "A new commandment I give to you, that you love one another. Just as I have loved you, you are to love one another. By this, all people will know that you are my disciples, if you have love for one another." In other words, you want to know how the world can see that you're a Christian? Show it by your love. They will see that you're different through love for one another. We know this, of course, also the two greatest commandments. You shall love the Lord your God with all your heart and with all your soul and mind and strength. You shall love your neighbor as yourself. These fulfill the law. So it shouldn't surprise us that we're instructed to keep loving one another. That means to continue in it, persist in it, don't give up in its pursuit. You have to endure. You might say, well, why is it said that we have to endure? Because we're so prone to love one another one time and then done. This is why marriages too often fall apart, because there was love at first, love for one another. And then over time, the count for showing love became too high and too great, and they refused to keep on doing it, to keep on loving one another. This is why churches will often fracture, because they refuse to practice continual love towards each other. This is why relationships are broken and friendships are destroyed, because there's refusing to love one another and endure in it. But in order to understand what we even mean by endure in love for one another, we have to ask ourselves, what does it even mean to love one another? What does that even mean? Our culture defines love as driven by your emotions. So, in other words, the culture will say, if your emotion of love has run out, then your love has probably run out. You've fallen out of love with whoever you're with because your emotions have run dry. The culture's version of love is something that always affirms. Can't speak against something, have to affirm everything. It's defined by man, it's conditional, and it's self-centered. That is the culture's view of love. That is not the sort of love that we are called to here. We are called to biblical love. This word agape love, even in this text, is defined by God, and it involves emotion, but is not driven by emotion. It is a love that is demonstrated by action. It is unconditional. It's sacrificial. It's defined by God, and it seeks the good of its object, not your own good. 1 Corinthians 13 is a great cross-reference to this. You can write it down to look at later. It defines what love is and really makes the argument that if you have everything else, if you have all the spiritual gifts but you don't have love, then what do you have? But here, Peter's command to keep loving one another is not a command to keep having an emotion towards one another. It's a command to keep acting towards one another in a certain way. It's a command that is not merely based upon your feelings, because we know, if you're honest with yourself, there are people in this room that you might have love in your emotions for, but you wouldn't even dare lift a finger for them. That's not love.

0: together earnestly. Earnestly, that means with great fervor, energy, intention, and zeal. This means that loving one another is not to be an afterthought. And by the way, this is the heart of following Christ. We already read the two greatest commandments. So often believers want to be obsessed with how much time they spend in their Bibles, but they give no thought or time or attention to how they can love one another. This means that love for one another is not something we respond to passively, but actively pursue. How much thought have you given this week to how you can show love for your brother or sister in Christ? Has that been on your mind at all? Certainly, the things we're earnest about has been on our minds. We're preparing for things, but often not the right things. To earnestly pursue something means to pursue it with all of your strength, all of your might, to not practice it half-heartedly, joylessly, begrudgingly, but with excitement and passion and intensity. And the reason this needs to be said is because we tend to have that earnest love for ourselves, don't we? We are our best defender. We are our most fierce advocate. We love ourselves earnestly. We work hard in it. It comes naturally to us, but not so with others. And yet, we're called to keep loving one another with this righteous zeal and fervor. You might say, well, why? We get it, Peter. We hear you loud and clear. We're supposed to love one another, but why? Well, look at the text. Since love covers a multitude of sins. Proverbs 10:12 is probably where Peter got this from. This proverb says this: hatred stirs up strife, but love covers all offenses. And this begins to reveal why love would be so important to Peter here. Remember, our series is entitled Holy Living in a Hostile World. You will not be able to live holy without love. Hatred, the proverb says, or the lack of love on the extreme.
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2: Our Bible verse today is found in the Psalms. 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He is our help and our shield. For our heart rejoices in Him because we trust in His holy name. Let your loving kindness, O Lord, be upon us, according as we have hoped in you. That was Psalm 33, verses 20 through 22. This is WJLU New Smyrna Beach and WJLH Flagler Beach.

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1: If I want to say, here's what I'm going to do, because I want to do it, and I want to stiff arm any questions about it, all I have to do in the Christian world is say, the Lord laid this on my heart, or the Lord led me to do this. How did the Lord lead you? In Scripture? Or are you just trying to spiritualize your own desires? Now, don't get me wrong. God does lead us providentially, and He does call us to move from one place to the other. I don't deny that. But I'm saying my obligation is if I'm thinking that maybe what God wants for me to do in my life is to do this or to do that, I have to make a decision on the basis of the revealed Word of God, not on the basis of feelings or hunches or guesses. That's magic. That's not Christianity.
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2: Will you take your copy of God's Word and turn with me to John chapter 15? John chapter 15. If you don't have a copy of the Scriptures, you'll see there in the chair in front of you a Bible. I encourage you to take that and turn to John 15. Last month, under the cover of night, armed men entered a sleeping village in Nigeria. They moved from house to house with machetes. In the morning, at least 25 lay dead, most of them women and children. Tragically, intense persecution of Christians is an ongoing reality around the world. It has been since Christ walked the earth. Sometimes it takes the form of people losing their lives. Sometimes it takes the form of people losing their freedom. But it remains ongoing. By God's grace, in this country, most people have not experienced this type of persecution. However, it doesn't mean that we're immune. It doesn't mean that we don't face difficulty and trouble and trials because of our faith. Let me ask you this. Have you ever been rejected by a family member, by coworkers, by neighbors because of your commitment to Jesus Christ? I know that there are families where there is an ongoing tension in that family because there are members of the family who are so adamantly opposed to Christianity that this is something that can't even be brought up in family gatherings. There are families that will not even come together because someone is a Christian and they just don't want to be around that person. It's very, very difficult. It's very difficult, and there is a great temptation, especially when we think about this sort of thing going on within our family. It's easy for us to justify in our mind just to go along, just to be silent about our faith in Jesus Christ. We just want to keep the peace. We don't want trouble. We don't want persecution. And yet, this is not what God calls us to. This passage of Scripture that I'll be teaching from this morning in John chapter 15, this is hard teaching. It's very, very difficult. This is not a feel-good sermon. Just buckle your seatbelts, because that's not where we're going. It's difficult. We're thinking about persecution and the reality of it. And one of the things that you see throughout Scripture is that God does not shy away from these sorts of things. He's very clear. He shares with us, for example, in the passage that we're looking at today, how do we persevere in persecution? In this text, we'll see four keys to persevering in the midst of persecution. With that, let's turn our attention to the passage in John chapter 15. We'll pick up in verse 18. Jesus is speaking here to the disciples. He says, "If the world hates you, you know that it hated me before it hated you. If you are of the world would love its own. But because you are not of the world, but I chose you out of the world, because of this, the world hates you. Remember the word that I said to you, a slave is not greater than his master. If they persecuted me, they will also persecute you. If they kept my word, they will keep yours also. But all these things they will do to you for my name's sake, because they do not know the one who sent me. If I had not come and spoken to them, they would not have sin. But now they have no excuse for their sin. He who hates me hates my Father also. If I had not done among them the works which no one else did, they would not have sinned. But now they have both seen and hated me, and my Father as well. But they have done this to fulfill the word that is written in the law. They hated me without cause. When the Helper comes, whom I will send to you from the Father, that is the Spirit of truth who proceeds from the Father, he will testify about me, and you will testify also, because you have been with me from the beginning. These things I have spoken to you so that you may be kept from stumbling. They will make you outcasts from the synagogue, but an hour is coming for everyone who kills you to think that he is offering service to God. These things they will do because they have not known the Father or me. But these things I have spoken to you so that when their hour comes, you may remember that I told you of them. These things I did not say to you at the beginning because I was with you. Let's pray. Heavenly Father, we come now to this time of the teaching of your word, and we recognize, Lord, this is a very difficult passage of Scripture. Dear Holy Spirit, I pray that you would please use this to draw us near, to recognize the reality of persecution, not just abstractly, but that it goes on even in our own lives, and that we would be willing to follow you even in the midst of trials and difficulty and persecution. And in this, may Christ be glorified. It's in his name that we pray. Amen. So this passage of Scripture, Jesus has the disciples separated from the group. He's been teaching people at large. That draws to a close. Jesus is preparing for the crucifixion, and he has the disciples alone. He's teaching them. They were in the upper room, but they have since left and are making their way over to the garden where Jesus will ultimately be arrested. And he's preparing the disciples. He's preparing the disciples to follow him in a fallen world when he returns to the Father. And in this passage specifically, he's teaching how do disciples of Jesus Christ persevere in the face of persecution. That's what we're thinking about here this morning. And the first thing I'd like to draw your attention to in this passage of Scripture, Jesus tells us, expect persecution. Expect persecution. Christians are going to be persecuted in this world. We might say it even more boldly. Persecution is the normal Christian life. It is a normal part of the Christian life. Jesus tells us there in verse 18 that the world hated him first. He says if the world, he's talking here about the world system, if the world hates you, you will know that it hated me before it hated you. Now, as we think about the world, he's describing two different groups here. One of those groups are those who are admittedly rejecting Christ. They want nothing to do with the things of God. They hate Jesus. They despise anything to do with God's word. That seems obvious there. But I would suggest to you there's another group. This is the group who claims to follow God. But this is a group who is following a God that is made up in their own mind. This isn't the God of the Bible. That's evident as you continue on in this passage of Scripture. Now, as we begin to dig into this, I think we need to ask the question, Why is it that the world hates Jesus? Well, basically, it comes down to the fact that people don't want to be told what to do. People want to live their lives however they decide to live their lives. They want to determine what is right and wrong. People want to make the rules for their life. And those rules really center around them being able to live their lives according to their own feelings and desires. And anybody who tries to tell them otherwise, people fight back. They want no part of this. They want to live how they want to live. And in addition to that, they want to live how they want to live with no consequences. And any suggestion to the opposite of that is met with rejection and with people ready to fight back. And so because Jesus is teaching there is a God, this God has demands on his creatures, people reject him. They don't like what he has to say. And because Christians belong to Jesus, we're also hated. He says that there in verse 18. Not only do they hate him, but he says, if you were of the world would love its own. But because you are not of the world, but I chose you out of the world, because of this, the world hates you. Christian, you need to settle this matter in your mind that the world is going to hate you because they follow Jesus, because you follow Jesus Christ, and they don't. Peter wrote that Christians shouldn't be surprised that they're hated by the world. He said in 1 Peter chapter 4, beginning with verse 12, beloved, do not be surprised that the fiery ordeal among you. Let me just stop right here, set the context. Peter is very likely writing from Rome. Persecution is beginning to intensify. Ultimately, Peter will be executed. History tells us that he was crucified upside down. And he's writing to encourage Christians. This is the fiery ordeal that's going on, this fiery ordeal among you, he says, which comes upon you for your testing, as though some strange thing were happening to you. He say, this is just the normal Christian life. Don't think that this is unusual. He goes on, though, in verse 13. He says, but to the degree that you share the sufferings of Christ, keep on rejoicing so that also, at the revelation of his glory, you may rejoice with exaltation. Why would we do this? Why would he say this? Well, there is going to be persecution. Christians are going to face trials and difficulty for no other reason than the fact that they follow Jesus Christ. And Peter is encouraging the people, as Jesus is, just keep following Jesus. Keep following Jesus even when you have to follow him through the fire. And Peter is calling on us to look beyond the trials and the difficulty, the struggle that we're facing as we're encountering, as we're living through, enduring the persecution of this world. They hate Christ. They'll hate us as well. And Peter is saying, keep your eyes on the prize. Keep looking toward what God has promised. This world is not the end. Don't allow your life to be reduced down to the feelings that you have about the trouble that you're facing in this moment. Live in light of the fact that the God who created you, the God who redeemed you, this same God sees you. And he knows that you are enduring these hardships and these difficulties. Don't give up. Keep following Jesus. That's what he's saying. Keep your eye on this because you will not be disappointed. At the revelation of his glory, you will rejoice with exaltation, knowing that you have faithfully followed Christ. The point here, the world despises everything that a Christian believes. We need to settle into that reality. And they're going to treat us in the same way that they treated Jesus. Verse 20, he says, remember the word that I said to you. A slave, now let's stop right there. Christian, understand that our salvation is not simply this get out of hell free card. The Christian has surrendered to the lordship and the authority of Christ. When we think about the Christian faith, we think about this idea of believing. Don't imagine that believing in Jesus is simply acknowledging the existence of Jesus Christ. That's not belief in Jesus Christ. It's not what he calls us to. Christ calls us to come and to surrender and to submit to the authority of the lordship of Jesus Christ. This means that we turn from sin and we turn to follow Jesus according to his word. That's what God has called us to. Jesus is our master. And he says the slave is not greater than the master. If they persecuted me, they will also persecute you. If they kept my word, they will keep yours also. Christian, you will be hated by people outside the church. Don't think it's strange. The world hates believers because the world hates Christ. I think that most of us have reconciled that in our mind. We see that, we experience that. The thing that catches us off guard, I believe, is when we're hated inside the church. That's hard, isn't it? We forget about the fact that the church is not these four walls. It's believers. And we recognize that there are unbelievers in the building. There are no unbelievers in the church with a capital C, but there are unbelievers in the building, and some of them are very effective at looking like they're followers of Jesus Christ. And when those hate us for following Christ, it catches us off guard. It can shake us. It can make us reevaluate our commitment to Christ or our understanding of Scripture, because you've got another person saying, well, wait a minute, why are you thinking like that? Well, because it's what the Bible says. Well, it's not to be taken literally. Being hated by people in the church is very, very difficult. You're going to be hated, Christian. If you follow Jesus Christ, you are going to be hated. And we should not think that it's unusual. In fact, I would suggest to you, given what Jesus is saying in this passage of Scripture, if you are not hated by the world, you should think that unusual. If you are not hated by the world, why not? Why is it that you're not hated by the world? Why is it that you're not an offense to the world? Now, I'm not talking about being offensive for the sake of being offensive. I'm talking about living out your faith in Jesus Christ, and that the result, the natural fruit of that is going to be that people are going to despise you. And if they don't, you should ask, why is it that people don't hate me? Why is it that everything just comes up roses in my life and I just get along with everyone? Nobody has a problem. Let me offer a couple of reasons. These are just by way of illustration, certainly not an exhaustive list. Here's a few reasons why the world doesn't hate you. If you don't share your faith, the world will be okay with you. The gospel is offensive, and I'm not talking about some pared-down version of the gospel. I'm talking about the fact that God is holy and he's righteous, and that the wages of sin is death, and that all have sinned and fall short of the glory of God. That is offensive to people. And the fact that there's nothing that we can do, no amount of good deeds, no amount of money that we can give, none of this. Being really, really sorry for your sins in the past, none of this will save us. We are powerless and hopeless. That's offensive to human beings. The gospel is offensive. And if you're teaching people this, and that the only way that you can be right with God is by repenting, this is surrendering to the lordship and the authority of Jesus Christ and following him, not just today, but for the rest of your life, following him as your Lord and Savior, this is the only way that you can be saved. That's offensive. People despise that. If you share that, people are going to look at you like you're crazy. They're going to mock you. They're going to ridicule you. Most of them are just going to try to get away from you. But you're going to find that relationships are going to deteriorate with unbelievers because people don't like the gospel. So we're asking the question, well, why is it that I'm not being persecuted? Well, maybe it's because you're not sharing the gospel. That makes life a little easier in this world if you don't do that. Here's another one, even more offensive. If you accept the world's beliefs about sexual ethics, you will have a pretty easy time in this world. If you don't say anything about people having sex outside of marriage, if you don't have any conviction about homosexuality or people living together before they're married, if you don't say anything about those things, people will be okay with that. There's no confrontation there. It's when you start talking about that in Christian love, you start talking to someone and saying, hey, you're going the wrong way. The God who created all things and who sustains all things has said this is unacceptable. It's not because God has something against sex. He created it. It's because human beings are created in the image of God, and people don't, by God's authority, people don't have the right to treat each other like animals. You want to have that relationship? You have to commit your life to that person. If you don't say anything about biblical teaching on sex and sexuality, people won't give you a hard time. Here's another one. You won't have a hard time if you accept the world's entertainment. This culture is obsessed with being entertained. We demand to be entertained. Many Christians are willing to consume anything that comes out of Hollywood because we want to be entertained. Now, some are convicted, saying almost all of the stuff that comes out of Hollywood is going to be littered with cuss words and nudity. You can't really hardly find a movie. They've got to stick a naked person in every movie there is, don't they? Dee Dee and I make a joke that we sit at the house with a snack, ready to watch a movie, start looking through these movies and looking what's in them. No, we're not going to watch that. No, we're not going to watch that. No, we're not going to watch that. We eat our snack and say, okay, let's go to bed. Christians shouldn't be, by the way, Christians shouldn't be watching movies with naked people in them. That doesn't glorify God. It does not honor God. But Christians, so many Christians, they are so hungry to consume everything that comes out of Hollywood. They're willing to overlook it, or someone has come up with an idea to be able to profit off of the Christian's conviction, and there's a video service out there that will cut out the naked people and the cussing. Why? Because heaven forbid somebody should miss an episode of Mormon Wives. I hope you don't know what that is. It just shows up on the screen there. But people want to watch this filth, and they get embarrassed that they shouldn't be listening to people cussing and taking God's name in vain, and they shouldn't be looking at naked people, so they get a video service that pulls out that part. How about just don't watch it? Christians are supposed to be holy because God is holy. And you can't hardly tell the difference between believers and unbelievers because Christians are looking for how they can still be as much in the world as possible. And the tragic reality is so much of it flows out of this demand, not just desire, but demand that I be entertained. If you go along with that, people won't give you a hard time. Here's one more. You accept the world's ideas about how to help people with their problem. I told you this was going to be an offensive sermon. People have problems They have all sorts of problems: anxiety, bitterness, unforgiveness. People have problems in marriage. They have problems with their children. And they assume that a psychologist can offer you something that God's word cannot. When my father was going through seminary, this was very commonly taught to young pastors. When you get to your congregation, you need to befriend a psychologist so that you can refer your people to that psychologist when they have real problems. You tell them about the Jesus stuff, and you refer them to the psychologist to help them out with their real problems, like anxiety and unforgiveness and marriage problems and problems with their children. As if the word of God is not sufficient. As if, listen, Christian, this is important. This culture has been so psychologized. Why? Why is that? How did that happen? Because it's only been in the last about 125, 150 years. How did this happen? Because if you go back into the early 1800s and start looking back, what did people do? Even unbelievers, you know what they did? Go talk to the pastor. What happened? Well, the same thing that happened with creation after the Enlightenment. People despised God, and they were looking for a way to explain away conscience, to mute their conscience and to explain away how the world was created. And Charlie Darwin came along and he said, here's how it was created. It was evolution. There was something that happened, and over billions of years, everything came into being. It's nonsense. But people embraced it because it gives them an opportunity to explain creation without God. And then comes along secular psychology and these ideas that you can have solutions to life's problems and you don't need God. Listen, you want to boil down secular psychology? It's right there. It's how to do life without God. How to handle problems without God. That's what secular psychology is. Christian psychology, they just sprinkle Bible verses in. The Bible teaches that our fundamental problem is sin. We are fallen creatures, and our fundamental problem is sin. And when you look at what the Bible teaches about this, and the fact that we need to guard our hearts, and that the Word of God and the Holy Spirit are sufficient to help us. This doesn't mean praying a prayer and reading a Bible verse and everything is okay. I'm telling you, the Bible is sufficient to help you with the problems of life. And if it's not, listen, Christian, we've got a lot bigger problem, a much bigger problem, if God is not sufficient to help us with our problems. But I'm telling you, if you will apply God's word, if you'll pray and trust God, He'll help you with your problems. He means for those things to be able to help you to grow in the grace and knowledge of the Lord Jesus Christ. It's the reason the Apostle Paul wrote in Colossians chapter 2, verses 6 through 8, therefore, as you have received

rather than according to Christ. Paul's dealing with this very issue. This is not innocuous. It's not a secondary issue. It is at the heart of what's going on in this culture. And you have Christians, you have churches sending people to go talk to psychologists. If you'll go along with that, people will be okay with you. If you start talking against that, you'll start losing friends. People will not be around, want to be around you. We're talking about living out our faith as followers of Jesus Christ. And I'm saying from God's word, it's going to cost you something. Paul said to Timothy in 2 Timothy chapter 3, verse 12, if you want to live a godly life in Christ Jesus, you will be persecuted. Christian, if you are not being persecuted, if you are not having a hard time, if your faith is not costing you something, you should take a step back and ask why. Jesus says it's the normal Christian life. The Apostle Paul says it's the normal Christian life. Over and over again throughout Scripture, we see this is what's going to happen when people follow Jesus. The first key to persevering in persecution is to expect persecution. The next thing is to understand the problem. The world hated Jesus. Why? Because they're lost. Verse 21, it says, but all these things they will do to you for my name's sake, because they do not know the one who sent me. Although Christians need to expect persecution for your faith, you need to understand that the harassment isn't directed primarily at you. The harassment is directed at God. They hate God. They hate the God of the Bible, not the God that they've made up in their mind. They hate the God of the Bible. John chapter 3, verses 19 and 20. Jesus says, this is the judgment, that the light has come into the world and men love darkness rather than light, for their deeds were evil. For everyone who does evil hates the light and does not come into the light for fear his deeds will be exposed. People want to live their lives the way that they want to live their lives. They want to live according to their own feelings. They want a God who likes what they like and hates what they hate. They don't want to follow the God of the Bible. Many claim to know God, but the God that they worship is not the God of the Bible. They're lost. They're lost as a goose. My heart is heavy for the unbeliever. Certainly those who are outside of the church, but much more so for those who are in the church. People who know all kinds of Jesus information. My heart's heavy because this was my testimony. I was raised in the church. My father and grandfather were both pastors. I knew the answers to the questions. But I wasn't saved until I was 30. Before that, I was lost as a goose, but I thought I would get in. People are convinced. Listen, when you know Jesus Christ, you will be changed. If you are not changed by the gospel of Jesus Christ, if your thoughts and your desires have not changed, you are on your way to hell. And this idea that's so popular in this culture, that people can live however they want to, and they're okay because they got a warm, fuzzy feeling about Jesus. Christians are holy people because the Holy Spirit is working in them, because they've been given a new heart. It doesn't mean that we're perfect, but it means we have been changed. And if you haven't been changed, you need to question very seriously, what are you basing your faith on? Not knowing God is why the world wouldn't listen to Jesus. Verse 22, if I had not come and spoken to them, they would not have sinned. But now they have no excuse for their sin. He who hates me hates my Father also. They did not recognize the voice of God when God was speaking to them. When Jesus was ministering, they did not recognize the voice of God because they didn't know God. Even the miraculous works that Jesus did, they weren't enough to change people's minds. Think about what our dear brother just shared with us at the Lord's Supper.
My word, can you imagine that?

0: Again, he's talking about this, and I'm being reminded of it. And just thinking about sitting at home with your friends and family. And all of a sudden, some joker starts digging a hole in your roof. And I'm not talking about a little hole, like it's a big hole. And lowers this guy down. Everybody knew he was paralyzed. And Jesus said, get up, take up your mat, and walk. The whole place was so full, you couldn't even get in. These guys didn't even think there was a chance of getting in. That's why they went up on the roof. You say, if Jesus would do a miracle, I would believe. No, you wouldn't. They didn't. Think about Moses. Pharaoh sat there and watched all sorts of miracles, all those people around him, and they got afraid, but they wouldn't believe. There's no amount of miracles. People say, oh, if there was a God, why didn't he just show himself? Why does he hide himself? God hasn't hidden himself. Romans chapter 1 says that he has created us with a knowledge of him. We can look at this world. Listen, with all due respect, I know there are people that swear up and down. They don't believe. They don't believe that there's a God. With all due respect, I disagree. I don't know what's in your mind, but I do know what God's word says. And he says, there is no person he has not made who does not know that God exists. He made us to know that he exists. The problem is not whether God exists. That's not the problem. The problem is the implication or the consequences of the existence of God. That's the thing people hate. Why? Because people want to live how they want to live. It's just nothing more sexy than that. That's what it all comes down to. People just want to live their life how they want to live. And God says, by the way, the best way to know him is not seeing him do miracles. It's faith. It's faith. This is the reason the writer of Hebrews says in Hebrews 11:6, without faith it is impossible to please him. For he who comes to God must believe that he is and that he is a rewarder of those who seek him. The best way to know God is the way that he calls on us to know him. This is not an accident. It is to trust God according to his word. That is the way to have the best, most fulfilling, most encouraging, most strengthening relationship that you can have with God is faith. In the midst of your trials and your difficulties and your hardships, to get up and to say, listen, God, everything inside of me is telling me to go the other way, but I'm going to follow you according to your word. God says that's the best way to have a relationship with him. It's not seeing him do miracles. He can do miracles and he does them, but the best way is by faith. Now, finally, as we seek to understand this problem, we need to remember that the world's rejection of Jesus was foretold. You see that there in verse 25. But they have done this to fulfill the word that is written in their law. They hated me without cause. God knew this was going to happen. Listen, my point here, the world will hate you, and they'll think they're doing God a favor. They'll think that they're committed to what's right, because they hate you. So far, we've seen that Christians can expect persecution. We also have a better understanding of the problem that leads to persecution. And I recognize this could feel a little discouraging. But here's some good news Jesus puts in here. Look at verse 26. He promises power. He lets us know that Christians are not alone because the Holy Spirit has been given to equip and to enable. Verse 26, when the helper comes, he's talking there about the Holy Spirit. When the helper comes, whom I will send to you from the Father, that is the Spirit of truth who proceeds from the Father, he will testify about me, and you will testify also, because you have been with me from the beginning. Jesus first mentioned the Holy Spirit in John 7:39. Then in chapter 14, he explains that promise even further. He says, I will ask the Father, and he will give you another helper, that he may be with you forever. That is the Spirit of truth, whom the world cannot receive because it does not see him or know him. But you know him because he abides with you and will be in you. God has given us. He knows the hardship and the difficulty. He knows the fact that we can't live the Christian life on our own. And so the Holy Spirit indwells the believer. And what does he do? Well, a primary work of the Holy Spirit is to testify about Jesus. You see that there at the end of verse 26. He will testify about me. This isn't the only thing that the Holy Spirit does, but it is certainly one thing that the Holy Spirit does. The work of the Holy Spirit in the believer centers around Jesus, helping us to grow in the grace and the knowledge of the Lord Jesus. He draws us to Jesus in faith. Paul says in 1 Corinthians 12:3, no one can say Jesus is Lord except by the Holy Spirit. Supernatural work, the Holy Spirit, he's at work drawing people to Jesus. And then once you come to faith in Jesus Christ, he equips us so that we can serve by building up the body of Christ, the bride of Christ. We're given gifts. Peter says in 1 Peter chapter 4, verse 10, as each one has received a special gift, employ it in serving one another as good stewards of the manifold grace of God. God has given every believer spiritual gifts. Christian, God has given you spiritual gifts. Are you using those gifts? Supernaturally empowered gifts that God gives to believers. There's a variety of them. Teaching, administration, leadership, helps, encouragement. There's a variety of different gifts. Here's the point. Christians are supposed to be using their gifts. Using their gifts to build up the body of Christ. Let me ask you a question. How are you using your gifts that God has given to you to build up the body of Christ, to help other believers? One of the ways that God strengthens us in our faith, one of the ways that we are growing in Christ and standing firm in our relationship with Jesus Christ has to do with the use of your spiritual gifts. It's not optional. You think about it like this. The Bible talks about the church as the body of Christ. Think about a body. And if the hand is not able to function, the body is going to be hindered. If the leg is not there, the body is going to be hindered. Christian, God has given you gifts. How are you using them in the body of Christ? How are you using them in this body? It's very, very important that Christians do this. One of the ways that we grow in faith is by using our gifts. Finally, we're told that we have this Holy Spirit to strengthen, to encourage, to equip us, enable us. And then Jesus finishes out teaching us to persist in the persecution. He's telling us essentially, keep on keeping on. Don't quit. Don't give up. Knowing these things should strengthen believers. He says there in chapter 16, verse 1, these things I have spoken to you so that you may be kept from stumbling. Let me draw your attention to that word stumbling. It's very important. Understanding that word in its original meaning. Picture a piece of meat that's been put into a trap. The meat is enticing, and an animal comes along and wants the meat. He doesn't realize that taking the meat will be his downfall. Keep that in mind. Jesus is saying, I told you these things so that when you are hated for your faith, the feelings won't entice you to throw in the towel. The animal looks at the meat and says, I just want that. The Christian is being overwhelmed because of the persecution that we suffer, and our temptation is to throw in the towel. And Jesus says, I've told you to help to inoculate you against doing that. I've told you so that you'll keep on keeping on, even when it's difficult. Now look, if you're going to play around with being a Christian, don't worry, nobody's going to mess with you. I would say, by the way, if you're just playing around with it, you need to question to see whether you're in the faith. If your goal is to not make waves, just to go along to get along, nobody will give you a hard time. But if you actually want to follow Jesus Christ, which is the only option that Scripture gives to us for salvation, if you want to follow Jesus Christ, you need to settle in your mind, you're going to go through some stuff for your faith. People are going to reject you. People that you love very dearly may reject you. Jesus said in verse 2, they will make you outcasts from the synagogue, but an hour is coming for everyone who kills you to think that he is offering God's service. These things they will do because they have not known the Father or me. Those people are convinced that they're doing God a favor by persecuting you. However, Jesus says, hold on. Hold on. Keep being faithful. Keep trusting God, even when it's costing you something, because the Holy Spirit has you, and he's not going to let go. Verse 4, he closes out. He says, but these things I have spoken to you, so that when their hour comes, you may remember that I told you of them. These things I did not say at the beginning, because I was with you. Opposition and challenges in your walk with Jesus are part of the deal. This is what he's telling us here. It's going to come. Keep following Jesus. Let me give you 3 points in closing here, just very quickly. Just jot these down. How do we apply this? How do we do it? Number 1, there's nothing more important about you than your personal walk with Jesus Christ. Day by day, moment by moment, following Christ, seeking after him and his kingdom and his righteousness. Who are you when nobody else is looking? That's who you are. Guard the gate on that. Walk with Christ wholeheartedly. How do we endure persecution? Walk with Christ wholeheartedly every single day of your life. And you'll learn to be strengthened. You'll learn to trust in Christ. And when the persecution and the trials come, you'll just take the next step that you've been taking, following Christ. Number 2, accept that it is coming. The persecution is coming, but the Holy Spirit will not let you fall. If you're a believer, the Holy Spirit will never, ever let go of you. You don't have to worry about that. Therefore, number 3, live boldly for Jesus. Live boldly for Jesus. Understand you're going to be persecuted. Take a stand where you have an opportunity. Maybe it's in your family. You don't have to be rude or hateful. But when you have an opportunity to speak truth, speak it. Live boldly for Christ. Make the most of the time that God has given, because Christ has put us here in this time and in this place. And we are to be ambassadors of reconciliation. This is what Christ calls us to. How will you live your life? Will you walk by radical faith that the Holy Spirit uses to transform the world around you? Or will you just seek to fit in?
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1: 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Life has a way of handing out names. Successful, disappointing, difficult, too much, not enough. Sometimes the name came from somebody else. Sometimes it came from one bad decision. And sometimes you've repeated it so long, it started sounding like the truth. But God does not identify you by the worst moment in your story. In Christ, failure is not your name. Shame is not your name. Forgotten is not your name. You are known. You are loved. You are someone mercy came looking for. Grace tells the truth about sin, then tells a greater truth about what Jesus has done with it. So be careful which name you answer to today. The loudest voice is not always the one with authority. Let the one who made you tell you who you are. 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

0: let your loving kindness, O Lord, be upon us, according as we have hoped in you. That was Psalm 33, verses 20 through 22. 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
3: You hear Mother Freedom start a ringing her bell, and it'll feel like the whole wide world is raining down on you.
2: 25 years ago today, the U.S. was attacked by Islamic terrorists, and those who can remember that terrible day also know right where they were the moment they got the awful news. And memorial events took place all across the country today, including a wreath ceremony at the Wall of Names in Shanksville, Pennsylvania, where United Flight 93 crashed. The plane was hijacked on its way from Newark to San Francisco, where the terrorist intending is believed to strike the U.S. Capitol. A group of passengers and crew members fought back heroically, which led the plane to crash in an open field instead. Everyone on board was lost. Fox's Alexis McAdams reports from Shanksville, Pennsylvania.
4: It's been a beautiful ceremony here today to honor those 40 heroes of Flight 93. Their families, many of them who have not made the trek out here to rural Pennsylvania back to that field in many years because it's just so painful, are here today as they honored them with a moment of silence and some other events here on the grounds in Shanksville, Pennsylvania, really in the middle of God's country, the rolling hills where people have to come out here as a destination to visit this memorial for the wreath laying, as well as remarks from Governor Shapiro of the great state of Pennsylvania, who said these were more than just ordinary people. They came together, they fought, and really, they won the battle on that plane that day. And before they became known as the heroes of Flight 93, they were 40 people from across the country.
2: Florida is moving forward with new terrorism designation rules. More from Fox's Kristen Goodwin.
5: Florida Governor Ron DeSantis and the state's cabinet approving rules for a process that would allow state officials to recommend designating domestic and foreign terrorist organizations. This is part of the Systems of Law and Terrorist Organizations Act, which would include allowing officials to impose felony charges and severe penalties for individuals who knowingly provide material support or resources to designated organizations. The act has faced legal challenges, with civil liberties advocates arguing it will allow the targeting of peaceful advocacy groups and stifle free speech. DeSantis says it will help defend the people of Florida against hostile actors and terrorist groups.
2: A pro-Israel Christian activist says he is deeply concerned about the Islamification of America. AFN's Chad Groening reports.
6: On this 25th anniversary of the 9/11 terrorist attack, many folks are not happy. The New York's Islamic mayor, Zoran Mandani, has opted to appear at today's remembrances. But Mandani won 90% of the Muslim vote in New York when he was elected mayor. In Michigan, Dearborn and Hamtramck have become Muslim-majority towns, and the large Somali population has had a profound effect on Minneapolis. Gary Bauer is chairman of the Campaign for Working Families, who has served on the board of Christians United for Israel.
7: With the significant migration into America, people from third world, majority Islamic countries, we have a number of places in the country where those migrants and immigrants have settled and now have governing majorities. And those places are places where liberty is already under pressure, where Christians are not allowed to hand out tracts because a heavily Muslim community doesn't want to see those tracts.
6: Bauer says there would be nothing wrong if these individuals were committed to pluralism.
7: And realize that they're in a country that is a pillar of Judeo-Christian civilization. But they are interested in eliminating Judeo-Christian civilization. They want a globalist, left-wing, socialist, Islamic civilization instead. And these voters tend to vote in blocks.
6: Bauer thinks Minnesota would have started voting Republican if it wasn't for the heavy concentration of new Muslim voters.
2: New consumer price index numbers were released for August. Here's Fox's Jenny Casola.
8: The consumer price index rose 0.4%, up 3.4% for the year, holding steady from July. Core CPI, excluding food and energy, rose 0.3%.

0: slightly higher than forecast. However, core CPI for the year rose 2.4%, the slowest pace since March of 2021. The month included a rebound in oil and gas prices as the Iran conflict continued.
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2: Wilson Greatbatch made a mistake. 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
1: During Jesus' ministry on earth, he miraculously demonstrated again and again that he came from God and that he was indeed the God-man. However, even though some of the religious leaders had seen Jesus work these powerful miracles again and again, they would not believe that Jesus was the Messiah. For example, listen to what happened on this particular occasion.
2: Then a demon-possessed man who was blind and unable to speak was brought to Jesus. He healed him so that the man could both speak and see. And all the crowds were astounded and said, "Perhaps this is the son of David." When the Pharisees heard this, they said, "The man drives out demons only by Beelzebul, the ruler of the demons."
1: Note what has just happened. In the full light of Christ's enormous power, these men attributed the Holy Spirit's divine work to Satan. These religious leaders' hearts were so calloused and their consciences were so seared, they cut themselves off from God's grace. And for them, this was the unpardonable sin. What does this mean for us today? Well, the truth is that there's only one unpardonable sin. It's when we finally reject Jesus Christ as the Savior of the world. The fact is, if you're concerned about your relationship with God, you have certainly not committed the unpardonable sin. Instead, you are responding to his love and grace. So listen to God's Spirit and receive the gift of salvation today, and always remember this principle to live by. We should assure people that they have not committed the unpardonable sin and encourage them to receive the gift of eternal life.
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1: American Family News, I'm Robert Thornton. Twenty-five years ago today, the U.S. was attacked by Islamic terrorists, and those who can remember that terrible day also know right where they were the moment they got the awful news. And memorial events took place all across the country today, including a wreath ceremony at the Wall of Names in Shanksville, Pennsylvania, where United Flight 93 crashed. The plane was hijacked on its way from Newark to San Francisco, where the terrorist intending is believed to strike the U.S. Capitol. A group of passengers and crew members fought back heroically, which led the plane to crash in an open field instead. Everyone on board was lost. Fox's Alexis McAdams reports from Shanksville, Pennsylvania.
2: It's been a beautiful ceremony here today to honor those 40 heroes of Flight 93. Their families, many of them who have not made the trek out here to rural Pennsylvania back to that field in many years because it's just so painful, are here today as they honored them with a moment of silence and some other events here on the grounds in Shanksville, Pennsylvania, really in the middle of God's country, the rolling hills where people have to come out here as a destination to visit this memorial for the wreath laying, as well as remarks from Governor Shapiro of the great state of Pennsylvania, who said these were more than just ordinary people. They came together, they fought, and really, they won the battle on that plane that day. And before they became known as the heroes of Flight 93, they were 40 people from across the country.
1: Florida is moving forward with new terrorism designation rules. More from Fox's Kristen Goodwin.
3: Florida Governor Ron DeSantis and the state's cabinet approving rules for a process that would allow state officials to recommend designating domestic and foreign terrorist organizations. This is part of the Systems of Law and Terrorist Organizations Act, which would include allowing officials to impose felony charges and severe penalties for individuals who knowingly provide material support or resources to designated organizations. The act has faced legal challenges, with civil liberties advocates arguing it will allow the targeting of peaceful advocacy groups and stifle free speech. DeSantis says it will help defend the people of Florida against hostile actors and terrorist groups.
1: A pro-Israel Christian activist says he is deeply concerned about the Islamification of America. AFN's Chad Groening reports.
4: On this 25th anniversary of the 9/11 terrorist attack, many folks are not happy. The New York's Islamic mayor, Zoran Mandani, has opted to appear at today's remembrances. But Mandani won 90% of the Muslim vote in New York when he was elected mayor. In Michigan, Dearborn and Hamtramck have become Muslim-majority towns, and the large Somali population has had a profound effect on Minneapolis. Gary Bauer is chairman of the Campaign for Working Families, who has served on the board of Christians United for Israel.
5: With the significant migration into America, people from third world, majority Islamic countries, we have a number of places in the country where those migrants and immigrants have settled and now have governing majorities. And those places are places where liberty is already under pressure, where Christians are not allowed to hand out tracts because a heavily Muslim community doesn't want to see those tracts.
4: Bauer says there would be nothing wrong if these individuals were committed to pluralism.
5: And realize that they're in a country that is a pillar of Judeo-Christian civilization, but they are interested in eliminating Judeo-Christian civilization. They want a globalist, left-wing, socialist, Islamic civilization instead. And these voters tend to vote in blocks.
4: Bauer thinks Minnesota would have started voting Republican if it wasn't for the heavy concentration of new Muslim voters.
1: New consumer price index numbers were released for August. Here's Fox's Jenny Casola.
6: The consumer price index rose 0.4%, up 3.4% for the year, holding steady from July. Core CPI, excluding food and energy, rose 0.3%, slightly higher than forecast. However, core CPI for the year rose 2.4%, the slowest pace since March of 2021. The month included a rebound in oil and gas prices as the Iran conflict continued.
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3: The Great Salt Lake in the U.S. and the Dead Sea in the Middle East, neither can support life, and the reasons are the same. 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

This is John MacArthur. Join me today for Portraits of Grace. When Jesus said, "I am the good shepherd, and I know my own, and my own know me," he was stating a truth that has been especially dear to me since the early days of my theological education. I may never fully comprehend the depth of what it means to belong to Christ, but I will forever glory in it. Peter said, "You're a people for God's own possession," which means God bought us with a price. Christians are uniquely God's because He paid the price to redeem us from the bondage of sin and death. Thus, we are His. And since we are His eternally, we must live accordingly and rejoice in such a glorious privilege. This is John MacArthur encouraging you to live as portraits of grace.

0: Sometimes it seems like God stops hearing our prayers just when we need Him most. But Dr. Tony Evans says the problem may be much closer to home. He'll explain as we spend 2 minutes with Tony.
1: One of the reasons we don't see God show up is that we don't earnestly talk to God when we need Him. When all hell breaks loose, you have a unique ability to get specific. That is the time to call on God, and He says how you are to do it. He says you are to call on Him in the Spirit. Most prayers, when we say grace, are prayers in the flesh. They're just routine things because we know we're supposed to say grace before we eat with no spiritual attachment. To pray in the Spirit means that you're making a spiritual connection that you want to take place with God. Now, you can do that in a number of ways. You can quote scriptures in your prayer, or you can take a principle of scripture and place it in front of God. See, when you tell God, God, remember you said, you would supply all my needs according to your riches in glory in Christ Jesus. And I got this emergency situation going on right now. But the reason I'm talking to you is because you said, see, when you pray spiritually, because the Bible says God's words are spirit, and you bring spiritual truth into your conversation with God, you are now praying in the Spirit. You are now calling on God, bringing the Spirit to bear in the conversation.
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0: Todd Nettleton, and this is the Voice of the Martyrs Radio. A growing house church in Sri Lanka has been the focus of aggression from Buddhist monks in the community. A rural pastor, Saman, has experienced persecution for months. The Buddhist monks claim the church is illegal and filed charges against Pastor Saman. Saman has been warned not to leave his home after dark because of threats he could be harmed or killed. Despite opposition, the church in Saman's home is growing. Remarkably, the negative attention the church received actually increased the interest of neighbors to hear the gospel message. Pray for Saman. May he stand firm in faith and may justice prevail in his court case.
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0: Our Bible verse today is found in the Psalms. Our soul waits for the Lord. He is our help and our shield. For our heart rejoices in Him because we trust in His holy name. Let your loving kindness, O Lord, be upon us, according as we have hoped in you. That was Psalm 33, verses 20 through 22. This is WJLU New Smyrna Beach and WJLH Flagler Beach.
1: 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In this program, we want to encourage you in your Christian faith by showing how scientific evidence supports the Bible, particularly the Genesis account. The book of Genesis lays the foundation for all matters addressed in the rest of the Bible: the nature of God, His sovereignty in creation, man's purpose, sin, marriage, family, and why we need a Savior are all introduced and explained in Genesis. When we see that the first and most foundational book of the Bible can be trusted in all matters, including science, it builds confidence in the rest of the inspired Word all the way to Revelation. On today's show, we'll get to hear from Dr. Tim Clary, geologist and research associate with the Institute for Creation Research. Here's Dr. Clary.
2: Today we're going to be talking about a new species, or a claimed new species, of hominid called Homo naledi, spelled N-A-L-E-D-I, Homo naledi. And it's a claimed missing link. And why is this important to Christians? Oftentimes, secular science is trying to push these so-called transitional or missing links on us. They're trying to find these missing links between different species of apes and trying to find that connection all the way to humans, because that's what they insist. They don't believe God's word, where God says clearly on day six, He created man after His own image. Ever since Darwin published his book on the origin of species in 1859, scientists have been searching for these transitional fossils that are, they claimed, ancestors of man, which is what, again, Homo naledi is claimed to be, another one of these ancestors that fits right in. But the more and more fossils that we seem to find, as anthropology finds more and more fossils, the more it seems to be a jumbled up mess. And we never seem to find these transitional fossils. And the same thing is true of all the fossil record. We always see animals and plants and fish and trilobites and all these different specimens just show up in the fossil record. They just show up and then they disappear. They show up and they disappear. So the fossil record really has been a problem for Darwin and all the scientists coming after him, because they can't explain why we have just animals showing up in the rocks and then disappearing, showing up and disappearing. And it's because they refuse to believe that there was a flood. And the flood explains why animals just show up in the order of their burial. So the scientists that refuse to believe God's word and the historical accuracy of Genesis are always looking for any other explanation. So Homo naledi is the latest so-called and claimed link between humans and human ancestors. The discovery was actually announced in October 2015 on the front cover of National Geographic in their October 2015 issue called Almost Human, A New Ancestor Shakes Up Her Family Tree. And this supposedly is a link between Australopithecus, the so-called Lucy fossils, and our own genus Homo sapiens.

0: And it seems that these rocks were deposited possibly even before the flood. They might have been part of the pre-flood world. The caves, however, are much more recent. The secular world claims the caves formed in the last 3 million years, but as creationists, we believe that the caves and the water that formed these caves probably happened late in the flood or even as late as the Ice Age, right after the flood. What did the scientists find when they went into the cave? In the upper 8 inches of clay and sediment in the bottom of this cave, they found over 1,550 bones of 15 individuals. They had infants, they had juveniles, they had mature adults. And it was claimed by the discoverer, a fellow by the name of Dr. Lee Berger, that this is a mosaic species, a species that sort of branches between humans and non-human animals in the past. And they claim this specimen was 2 million years old. But however, they didn't date it by any means. And so it's a mystery as to the true age of this, and we'll talk more about that a little bit later, how this fits in with the Bible. One of the problems that they discovered was that the hands and the feet were very human-like, and yet the pelvis and other bones were more like this Australopithecus, or this Lucy-type specimen. The cranium on the top of the skull didn't fit the jaws. It looked like they kind of had a cone head, as one scientist described it, where the top of the skull was too small to fit to the jaws. They did no carbon-14 dating, which they probably could have done to eliminate the young age of these specimens. If they're claiming it's 2 million years old, they could have at least done something to try to show that it's older than that by their own dating methods. They could have done electron spin resonance, which they've done on other specimens in that region. They can look at the enamel in the teeth and get an age. Any of these methods would have probably shown that this specimen was actually much younger than 2 million years. So how did the fossils get in the cave? We're going to look at that. What happened, what appears, is there was a flooding in the outer cave, and the animals may have actually washed back into the second cave. So they were all found dispersed in the second cave, this Tanelli chamber, further back from the opening to the outside world through this 10-inch little gap. And so it's a mystery to the scientists exactly how they got into this particular cave system. They actually believe, Lee Berger and his colleagues, the discoverer, believes that they were dragged back there by these, you know, almost human animals that dragged their dead bodies back and just threw them in a heap in the back. It's very difficult logistically to try to fit and climb through at the same time and dragging a body behind you that's the size of a human through this little 10-inch opening. So it seems a little bit far-fetched with his explanation. Other scientists have come forth and said that there must have been another opening. There must have been another way to get into the cave. And it's possible that there was, and it was sealed over later by some of the cave flow and the flowing.
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1: 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Here's Dr. Clary.
0: We've been talking about a claimed new ancestor or transitional fossil or human ancestor claimed by the secular science as a new species that's halfway between humans and apes called Homo naledi. Interestingly enough, the discoverer of this specimen also discovered about 10 miles away from the Rising Star Cave system where he found Homo naledi. He also found in 2008, actually his 14-year-old son found some fossils sticking out of some solid rock. And the solid rock was dated by the secular scientists to be something on the order of 2 million years old, at least so they claimed. But this specimen, he named it Australopithecus sediba. And this new specimen that he found in 2008 was supposedly another ancestor in between our species Homo and the Australopithecus, or the Lucy type of genus that was found by the Leakeys in East Africa as well. So here we are looking at fossils that are found 10 miles apart from each other, but they're completely different. This particular fossil we're talking about today, Homo naledi, was found in just loose soil, the upper 8 inches of the back of a cave, not in solid rock. Whereas most of these fossils, like Australopithecus sediba, were found in solid rock, probably flood deposits that were not really 2 million years old, but only thousands of years old. And so we have two different ages

0: that we can infer just from whether it's in Raqqa or not. And Homo naledi is actually supposed to be older than this Australopithecus sediba, even though sediba is found in solid rock. To me, there's kind of a problem there. So I believe that the Homo naledi, as we're going to find out later, is much, much younger than these scientists are portraying it. It's nowhere near the 2 million years old that they claim. They just claim that because that's where they need things to fit in their scheme of things. The cave opening itself, again, Lee Berger argues that the bodies were dragged through from one cave to the next through this 10-inch opening, which is, again, very, very difficult logistically. Others have argued, as I mentioned, that they must have washed in through another entrance. Well, the evidence in the caves themselves, the geology that's been published on this cave system, shows a lot of evidence of flooding, particularly the outer cave. There's gravels in the back, coarse material, as if the water flowed in and out catastrophically several times. And then that water possibly could have been the source of these moving these animals back, almost like when you flush your toilet. The water goes up and through the pipes, has to go up and over. And the same thing might have happened here. The bodies that were washed into the back of the cave, whether they were buried or were flooded and drowned at the time, were actually washed back into the next cave system. So what we see in the second cave are bodies that are in total disarray. Total disarray is not how we find any human fossils today. We find them generally buried specifically by humans, especially in the post-flood world. We find these humans dead in some sort of a nice ritual. We don't just see them laying dispersed, scattered around as if these were settled out from water. And so the evidence, the geology, and the way these bones are just broken apart and just in disarray in the back cave all imply that they settled out from some sort of floodwaters and washed in and up and through the cave. It's more likely there was some sort of ice age flood. As ice melted catastrophically towards the end of the ice age, water flooded these caves periodically. Any animals and humans that might have been caught in these caves drowned in the back and floated into that inner chamber, that naledi chamber. So again, the dispersal of the bodies tells us that. All other humans, as I mentioned, generally will bury in nice graves in some sort of orderly fashion. So in summary, Homo naledi appears to be made of bones from possibly humans and possibly non-humans both. Other creation scientists have argued that maybe these are diseased humans, and that's why the bones look a little odd. But they're still trying to work this out. There's a lot of debate back and forth in the creation community and in the scientific community what these bones really represent. The flooding of the cave seems the best answer for how these bodies and how these bones end up in the cave, however, contrary to what the secular world claims. And the bones are likely only thousands of years old, as they're found only in the upper 8 inches of this clay sediment in the back. They're not found in rocks like the other specimens found 10 miles away are found in solid rock. Those specimens in rock are probably from late in the flood, whereas these bones are probably after the flood, so they may only be 4,000 years old versus 4,500 years old for the ones in the rock. It says in Genesis 1:26 that God made man in his own image. He didn't make creatures that were almost human. And so all these supposed ancestors and transitionary fossils of humans over the years, many of them have been found to be hoaxes. Many of them have been found to fall by the wayside. Every discovery in anthropology seems to turn the whole tables over again. They have to start from scratch. But be assured, God's word is true. God created humans fully human. No almost human animals were created by God.
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0: American Family News, I'm Robert Thornton. Twenty-five years ago today, the U.S. was attacked by Islamic terrorists, and those who can remember that terrible day also know right where they were the moment they got the awful news. And memorial events took place all across the country today, including a wreath ceremony at the Wall of Names in Shanksville, Pennsylvania, where United Flight 93 crashed. The plane was hijacked on its way from Newark to San Francisco, where the terrorist intending is believed to strike the U.S. Capitol. A group of passengers and crew members fought back heroically, which led the plane to crash in an open field instead. Everyone on board was lost. Fox's Alexis McAdams reports from Shanksville, Pennsylvania.
1: It's been a beautiful ceremony here today to honor those 40 heroes of Flight 93. Their families, many of them who have not made the trek out here to rural Pennsylvania back to that field in many years because it's just so painful, are here today as they honored them with a moment of silence and some other events here on the grounds in Shanksville, Pennsylvania, really in the middle of God's country, the rolling hills where people have to come out here as a destination to visit this memorial for the wreath laying, as well as remarks from Governor Shapiro of the great state of Pennsylvania, who said these were more than just ordinary people. They came together, they fought, and really, they won the battle on that plane that day. And before they became known as the heroes of Flight 93, they were 40 people from across the country.
0: Florida is moving forward with new terrorism designation rules. More from Fox's Kristen Goodwin.
2: Florida Governor Ron DeSantis and the state's cabinet approving rules for a process that would allow state officials to recommend designating domestic and foreign terrorist organizations. This is part of the Systems of Law and Terrorist Organizations Act, which would include allowing officials to impose felony charges and severe penalties for individuals who knowingly provide material support or resources to designated organizations. The act has faced legal challenges, with civil liberties advocates arguing it will allow the targeting of peaceful advocacy groups and stifle free speech. DeSantis says it will help defend the people of Florida against hostile actors and terrorist groups.
0: A pro-Israel Christian activist says he is deeply concerned about the Islamification of America. AFN's Chad Groening reports.
3: On this 25th anniversary of the 9/11 terrorist attack, many folks are not happy. The New York's Islamic mayor, Zoran Mandani, has opted to appear at today's remembrances. But Mandani won 90% of the Muslim vote in New York when he was elected mayor. In Michigan, Dearborn and Hamtramck have become Muslim-majority towns, and the large Somali population has had a profound effect on Minneapolis. Gary Bauer is chairman of the Campaign for Working Families, who has served on the board of Christians United for Israel.
4: With the significant migration into America, people from third world, majority Islamic countries, we have a number of places in the country where those migrants and immigrants have settled and now have governing majorities. And those places are places where liberty is already under pressure, where Christians are not allowed to hand out tracts because a heavily Muslim community doesn't want to see those tracts.
3: Bauer says there would be nothing wrong if these individuals were committed to pluralism.
4: And realize that they're in a country that is a pillar of Judeo-Christian civilization, but they are interested in eliminating Judeo-Christian civilization. They want a globalist, left-wing, socialist, Islamic civilization instead. And these voters tend to vote in blocks.
3: Bauer thinks Minnesota would have started voting Republican if it wasn't for the heavy concentration of new Muslim voters.
0: New consumer price index numbers were released for August. Here's Fox's Jenny Casola.
5: The consumer price index rose 0.4%, up 3.4% for the year, holding steady from July. Core CPI, excluding food and energy, rose 0.3%, slightly higher than forecast. However, core CPI for the year rose 2.4%, the slowest pace since March of 2021. The month included a rebound in oil and gas prices as the Iran conflict continued.
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6: 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Let your loving kindness, O Lord, be upon us, according as we have hoped in you. That was Psalm 33, verses 20 through 22.
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9: Colossians chapter 1, verses 13 and 14. Speaking of the Father, it says, He has delivered us from the domain of darkness and transferred us to the kingdom of His beloved Son, in whom we have redemption, the forgiveness of sins. Now, mind you, Paul has now stated that we have this massive amount of blessings, that we will enjoy the riches of His grace being poured out on us in all, through all eternity. Because we've been delivered from this domain of darkness, we are part of the kingdom of God. So now look at Colossians 3, 1, where he says, If or since then you have been raised with Christ, seek the things

your need. But more than that, he has provided your greatest need, which is eternal life and riches and glory forever. Later on, I would commend to you 1 Peter chapter 1 and read verses 3 through 9, where you'll see Peter's rendition of these very blessings. You see, many are the troubles and trials of the life of a Christian. And sometimes this would include poverty. Sometimes this would include distress that is related to economic issues and financial matters. James doesn't shy away from it. No less than he shies away from the fact that you will face a variety of troubles and trials, he speaks directly to, and with only a few words. I mean, he unpacks it for us in a moment with regards to the rich. But only a few words does he speak to the poor, to the lowly, the humble. And says, look, if you're in that position, think about that which is yours in Christ. There is security in Christ that is far greater than any false security in this world. So take pride in your high position in Christ. Take joy in the exaltation that you have been made a son or a daughter of God. That although you might not have all the possessions of this world, all the frivolities, all the niceties, you have the eternal riches of Christ in glory forever. And Peter would say, we didn't look at the passage, but that is an inheritance that is sealed, that is protected, that is eternal, that is guarded in heaven for you by God. Remarkable. This should spur your mind to consider the heresy of word faith theology and the absolute damage it does to lead people astray, to point them to lies and deception, to think that something is wrong with them or their faith when the Lord would lead them and allow them to be in a difficult and troubling place. It's not to trust the liar on the screen. It is to trust the Lord of glory who provides all of your needs. You look to Christ who saved you. You look to Christ who has raised you, and look to Christ who one day will be standing next to you in glory, welcoming you into his kingdom. You see, we might be poor in this world. And you might say, well, I'm not facing that right now. Who's to say it doesn't happen? Who's to say that season doesn't change? We've all known those testimonies. That moments of wondering, can I pay my bills? And yes, there might be a different situation in life, a different season of life where you have gone from rags to riches. You had nothing, but you have many things. We'll get there in a moment. But this world is fading away. The troubles of life are present, but they will all one day be burned up. How will we navigate the troubles of life? How will we deal with the difficulties that we face? We count it all joy because we know the one who leads and who guides and who's directing and who is using even that situation to cause me to trust in him. Why? Because when he does provide, we rejoice in him. When he does make the way clear, our love for him is encouraged and fueled all the more. You get to experience his kind providence and provision. But in reality, even though you lack material things in this world, you are eternally rich and safe and secure. And the beautiful thing about that is you will never use those riches for your own devices. You know, he's going to get to in a little while, you ask and you don't have, you ask and you don't receive because you're asking with the wrong motives. There will be no wrong motives in heaven. Amen. There will not be an opportunity for you to disobey or disregard or defy our Lord in heaven. You'll be sealed forever, made like Christ. So James encourages his lowly brothers and sisters to humbly boast in their exaltation because he knows the great paradox of God's economy. And in God's economy, he lifts up the poor and he fills them with eternal hope. But James then turns to instruct those who possess the riches of the world. And he says something altogether different, doesn't he? He says in verse 10, "And the rich in his humiliation." And the rich in his humiliation. He teaches them to reject the temptation to hope in the fleeting pleasures of this momentary life. And that leads us to number two. The second perspective is this: rich, yet poor in spirit. Nothing wrong with wealth.

those whose lives are marked not by poverty but riches, and nothing wrong with that. The scripture nowhere says that riches or wealth are wrong. It says the love of them is the root of all evil. But there is nothing evil about having financial freedom. In fact, wouldn't we say as believers that it is our responsibility to do the very best that we have, to strive to manage the money that God has entrusted to us, and to work hard to honor the Lord with the possessions that he has given us, with the gifts that he has given us? Because every good and perfect gift is from above. Every dime that we receive is from him, and we're to be stewards of that. That's what the Christian ought to be thinking. And so there is nothing wrong with riches, but he says the rich man must exalt, he must boast, borrowing from verse 9, that same idea is coming through. The rich brother, he must boast in his humiliation. You see, James is concerned not for large bank accounts. He's concerned for pride in earthly possessions. He's concerned with the pride that comes with social status. Isn't it the Proverbs that say a man of great wealth, I'm paraphrasing, all of a sudden has all kinds of friends? He's popular. So he's concerned for the pride and social status that comes from these riches. He's concerned for the pride in thinking that you can pay your way out of trouble. But especially, he is concerned for the massive danger that riches provide to love the world and the things of the world more than Christ. That's the danger. That's the danger. Now, that's not to say the one who is in poverty might not be sinning in their heart, might not be full of jealousy and covetousness. We listed those difficulties and challenges, those hopes in financial security that they think will provide for them. But he says, no, there is a danger, and that danger is quelled by humility. So the rich should boast in his humiliation. A saving relationship with Jesus Christ for anyone requires humility of heart. It must begin there. And it's the story of the Bible. Dependence on the living God or rebellion against him. Read it. And Jesus restores that relationship, provides the Spirit to help us learn and to walk and to be purified and to grow and become more like him in that dependence. And even Jesus himself, the God-man walking this earth, what did he say? I have not come to do my own will. I've come to do the will of him who sent me. His entire life lived in full dependence and guidance and direction on the living God, on his Father. And this kind of relationship is marked by humility of heart. It's marked by the very first beatitude. Blessed, eternally blessed are the poor in spirit, for theirs is the kingdom of heaven. Their trust is not in anything but the Lord. Their trust is not in themselves or their possessions or anything else. It is a complete and utter destitution, recognizing my inability and his ability. It is a dependence upon God for everything that we need for life and for godliness. It far surpasses finances. It far surpasses education. It far surpasses jobs. It far surpasses anything in this life that might dangle its fancy, shiny carrot in front of us and say, hope in this. No, our hope is in Christ. And it should concern us. We live in the West. We live in a time of great wealth. We would not necessarily be in the full category, even if there is struggle in our lives, of where he is in verse 9. Not that that says we're all the way into verse 10 with abounding riches and have no concern. But we must remember, no matter where we are in life, that Jesus said this: it is difficult. It is hard for a rich man to enter the kingdom of heaven. Why? Because he had just spoken. He had just interacted with that rich young ruler, and it says he loved his possessions more than Christ. He loved his status. He loved his life. His allegiance was to his money. His allegiance was to the love of his riches and the possessions at present, which very well could be gone in the next moment. And Jesus directly confronts that. And he says, if you're going to follow me,
It's absolute allegiance. It's denying yourself completely. It's taking up your cross and following him. Jesus said this in Matthew 6:24. You know it. Sermon on the Mount. No one can serve two masters. For either he will hate the one and love the other, or he will be devoted to the one and despise the other. You cannot serve God and money. You can't. Think about the parable of the sower when Jesus warns of this, that it is the cares of the world and the deceitfulness of riches that did what? Choked out the good news of the gospel and ultimately revealed false faith. Wow. What is our relationship to these things? Doug Moose says, James says, take pride not in your money, not in your social position. These are doomed to soon fade away. Take pride in your humble status as a person who is identified with the one who was despised and rejected by the world. Your riches mean nothing to the one who owns all things. Your riches mean nothing to the one who will pave the streets of heaven with gold. And the point of the passage is then that Christians must always evaluate themselves by spiritual, not material standards. By what is my relationship to Christ himself? Because it will cost everything to follow Christ. It will cost the allegiance to everything to follow Christ. It will cost us our lives. Hence the reason we read a moment ago, for you have died, your life is hidden with Christ, and yet you are raised with Christ. And one day you'll be truly raised, body and soul reunited in glory. So this truth reminds us of this. Rich or poor, the ground is level at the foot of the cross. And he is no respecter of persons. He calls the poor and the rich to himself. And the call of the gospel is the same. Come all who are weary and heavy laden, and I'll give you rest. Well, guess what? The weary and heavy laden are on both sides of the bank account. The way of salvation, utter contrition, utter humility, complete trust. And then he says this, he uses this interesting illustration. He says, and the rich in his humiliation, because like a flower of the grass, he will pass away. For the sun rises with its scorching heat and withers the grass. Its flower falls and its beauty perishes. So also will the rich man fade away in the midst of his pursuits. This is a passage of scripture that is taken from Isaiah chapter 40, 6 and 7. It's also employed by the apostle Peter in his writing. But the bottom line of this particular illustration is this, that there is a massive amount of brevity in life. The beauty of the grass. I mean, think about it. This I saw this myself this week, and I was frustrated. We had all that rain. The grass is beautiful. It's green. It's lush. It's wonderful. We don't get a few days of rain, and there's brown spots. I'm like, what in the world? The sprinklers are running. What's the problem here? And I don't want to pay Daytona any more money. They think way too highly of their water. Talk about some people who need some humility. But James said, look, the brevity of life is real and it's true for every human being. That's where, and I realize it, and I believe this with all my heart, that he is talking about the rich in the illustration. But when he says, like a flower of the grass, he will pass away, it's true for the poor as well. It's true for the poor as well. Now, yes, the ability to go about the business of life, the ability to pursue his dreams and to move freely about his business, yes, that's definitely true with regards to those who have the financial capacity to do that. But either way, rich or poor, life is a vapor and you will breathe your last. The psalmist would actually say this, look, do not worry, don't be overwhelmed with jealousy, really, or concern even, when the man advances in his wealth, because he's going to die, and none of it's going with him. Someone said to us in seminary, there is no U-Haul in heaven. You don't take your trailer with you and drop it off when you get there.
Therefore, those who are wealthy by worldly standards cannot, must not be confident in riches, but they need to and must boast in the glory of their union with Christ, which is humbling. Because it says you can't trust in what the world trusts. You can't trust in what the world loves. In fact, your relationship with Christ will cost you. It will cost you mockery. It will cost you ridicule, because even the rich man must manage his funds wisely. He must use those funds to the glory of God. And our lives should be a manifestation of this attitude of being rich toward the Lord, of being rich toward his purposes. And I love that. When you see those who God has entrusted his gifts to in a financial way, and they are using that not only to live life, and there's nothing wrong with enjoying the beauties of life. I think there are many gifts in this life that God allows us and gives for us that is right. I think it is wrong and out of balance to go the other direction. I mean, look at church history and you see being a hermit and living in monasteries is not the way to go. Beating oneself and being poor for the sake of being poor, that's not the way to go. God entrusts some with these riches, but he entrusts them to handle them in a way that honors him and glorifies him in the midst of their lives. And I'm so blessed, and so are you, by those you know who handle that with hands wide open. They have received God's good gifts, and they are using those good gifts for the glory of the King. Again, mockery and ridicule will come from the world who tells you to store it all up. But Jesus says, you fool, speaking to the rich man who had so much money that he just kept building his empire. Don't you know that tonight your life will be required of you? We must not forget then the context of the passage. He's talking about the poor and the rich, and he's speaking of the sorrows and troubles and trials of life, because at the end of the day, the troubles of life, I am exalted in Christ. The troubles of life, I am united with Christ. I am humiliated in a godly way. I am linked with him. My life is here today. It is gone tomorrow. We all will face difficulties. We all, whether rich or poor, must count it all joy. You cannot see 9 through 11 as some sort of like set aside by itself. It's connected to the whole idea of troubles and trials of life. It's connected to what kind of wisdom do I need to handle my life well, no matter where I find myself. Because the rich or the poor, he or she must be confident in this, that the Lord is at work in their life at that moment, in how he has provided for them, and now fully rely upon him and not your earthly status. That's where true joy is. That's where everlasting life is, and that is how we see James turn now from these two illustrations to this sound of blessing in verse 12, and that's number 3. That the rich and the poor, the believer themselves, are scarred, and yet they are proven faithful and crowned with glory. Listen to verse 12 once again. Blessed is the man. The rich man or the poor man. Blessed is the man. Blessed is the woman who remains steadfast under trial. For when he has stood the test, he will receive the crown of life which God has promised to those who love him. Who remains steadfast under trial. He uses that word blessed. You know, you have to wonder, obviously James was aware, but did he hear the Sermon on the Mount? Because this is the same word. Jesus says, blessed, blessed, blessed, blessed. And James says, blessed. Truly happy in the Lord. It's the same language as Psalm 1. Blessed is the man. It's the same language that Sean read this morning in Psalm 32. It's the same idea that Jesus brings forth in the Beatitudes. True happiness, true honor, true joy found in Christ alone. Blessed is the man, truly happy eternally is the one who remains steadfast in the midst of the trial that he faces. God's blessings rest on the man or the woman who finds refuge in and under the wings of the Almighty. What trials are you facing this morning? And how are you finding your rest, your peace, your solace, your hope? How is your faith being encouraged? How is your hope being fueled? How is your love for the Lord and his work being fostered?
The poor man is lifted up, and the rich man is brought low, but together they are filled with the eternal bliss of God's manifold blessings. The level ground at the foot of the cross. And that's what we have been talking about in this passage. Who remains steadfast, who remains patient, who endures in the midst of the trial, in the midst of the testing, in the midst of the hardship. He holds fast. He stands secure. He stands firm, and he endures with patience and with confidence. In what? The goodness of God. My God is good, and all he does is good. Christ is faithful. And the power of the Holy Spirit will not only preserve me, but it will transform me into the image and likeness of Christ. Look one book over to 1 Peter chapter 1. This is the passage I mentioned to you earlier to read later, 3 through 9, but I just want to focus on this passage, which we have referenced a number of times in the series thus far, and I think it's wonderful because you see the continuity of the scriptures. He says this, 1 Peter, again, writing to those who he refers to as elect exiles in the dispersion. He says this, in this, verse 6 of chapter 1, in this you rejoice, that is, this wonderful gift of the inheritance that you have in Christ, though for right now, a little while, if necessary, you have been grieved by various trials, so that the tested genuineness of your faith, which is more precious than gold that perishes, though it is tested by fire, your faith may be found to result in the praise and the glory and honor at the revelation of Jesus Christ. It's all about the tested genuineness of our faith, who remains steadfast under trial. Verse 3 again in James chapter 1, for you know that the testing of your faith produces steadfastness. Remain steadfast. Remain faithful. He says, and when he has stood the test, he will receive the crown of life. I only want to look at one passage here because this is a statement which speaks to that gift of everlasting life. And it is referred to a number of different ways. We could unpack for a long time the idea of a crown, and oftentimes we think of it, rightly so, I think, from one perspective, with regards to the Roman era, the Olympic Games, the different crowns that will be received by the victor. But one commentator was so helpful this week to show that, well, you never can divorce James from the, you shouldn't divorce anybody from the Old Testament, but James specifically, because he also very well could be referencing the Old Testament passages which speak of the crowns of royalty, the crowns that are given by God to his people, those beautiful promises that are found in both the Old and New Testament. Paul would say there is laid up for me the crown of righteousness in 2 Timothy chapter 4, verse 8. In 1 Peter chapter 5, verse 4, I'll read this to you, but you turn to Revelation chapter 2. 1 Peter chapter 5, verse 4, it says this, speaking to the shepherds of the church, the elders and pastors, he says, when the chief shepherd appears, you will receive the unfading crown of glory. So we have the crown of righteousness, we have the crown of glory, and then listen to Jesus' words in Revelation chapter 2, verse 10. Revelation chapter 2, verse 10, writing to the church at Smyrna, and if you just look back for a moment at verse 9, you'll see that he says, I know your tribulation and your poverty, but you are rich. I mean, you got to see some connection here. Look at verse 10, though. Do not fear for what you are about to suffer. Behold, the devil is about to throw some of you into prison that you may be tested, and for 10 days you will have tribulation. Be faithful unto death, and I will give you the crown of life. That's the exact same verbiage. But you have these references that speak to this gift of eternal life, this guarantee that no matter what you face in this world, your service to Christ is going to be rewarded with the promised crown of life. Not that you earn it. It is a gift that is given. But the point that James is making is the perseverance of your life. That's what he says in verse 12 at the very end. He says, you will receive this future idea. You are going to receive the fullness, not earn it. You'll receive it. It's a passive word. You will be given the crown of life, which God has promised to those who love him.
God has promised to those who love him. Again, the scripture is filled with these promises, filled with the promise of reward and faithfulness. Doug Moo says this. He says, the contemplation of heaven's reward is found throughout the scriptures. And the reason it is so is because it spurs on our faithfulness in the midst of difficult circumstances, so that you will keep your eyes on the prize, and it will motivate you to maintain spiritual integrity when you're faced with the testings, troubles, trials, temptations, and sufferings of this life. When we face difficulty, when we face trouble, we look to the Lord and we know we will receive. It is laid up for me, this crown of life. He has promised it. He is not a God who can lie. But then it says, to those who love him. And the idea there is an ongoing love. I wish it would say it, but it would sound funny for us in the English, to those who are loving him. That's the idea that you're getting at. That when you see that, you will say, there is a crown of life laid up for me because God has promised it to me. If I am loving him, that my life is marked by this, an utter dependence and an everlasting love that has been birthed by the Spirit because he has transformed you. He has awakened you, has enabled you to not only know the love of God, but 1 John 4:9, we love because he first loved us. Right? We love him and we love others. Therefore, we press on and we persevere until when? Until glory. And that's where your eyes are always focused. That no matter where you find yourself in life, no matter what difficulty and trial you find, that he's testing my faith. He's proving my faith. He is being faithful. He is providing wisdom. He is giving direction. He has laid up for me a crown of life. Eternal happiness, yours, mine, in Christ.

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0: Bible verse today is found in the Psalms. 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He is our help and our shield. For our heart rejoices in Him because we trust in His holy name. Let your loving kindness, O Lord, be upon us, according as we have hoped in you. That was Psalm 33, verses 20 through 22. 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

Why do the disciples of John fast often and make prayers, and likewise those of the Pharisees, but yours eat and drink? And he said to them, can you make the friends of the bridegroom fast while the bridegroom is with them? But the days will come when the bridegroom will be taken away from them. Then they will fast in those days. And then he spoke a parable to them. No one puts a piece from a new garment on an old one. Otherwise, the new makes a tear. And also the piece that was taken out of the new does not match the old. And no one puts new wine into old wineskins, or else the new wine will burst the wineskins and be spilled, and the wineskins will be ruined. But new wine must be put into new wineskins, and both are preserved. And no one, having drunk old wine, immediately desires new, for he says, the old is better. We'll stop there. Let me ask you a question. Have you ever known anyone who just could not be happy and didn't want anybody else to be either? You ever known anybody like that? Have you ever known a professing Christian who was that way? Never happy. Never any joy. Always solemn. Always a killjoy. But hyper-religious. Holier than thou. That's not you, is it? I hope not. Jesus dealt with those kinds of people all the time. Here he did again in our passage this morning. Last Sunday, in our study of the Gospel of Luke, we saw Jesus calling Levi, the tax collector, to become his follower. And that great feast and that great party that Levi, the tax collector, hosted for his friends and for Jesus, offended the conventional religious establishment. They were appalled at this collection of sinners, the low-life Jewish and Gentile scum of Galilee. Now, interestingly, the Pharisees and the other critics were right in one sense. Levi's friends were indeed sinners, spiritual lepers, if you will, in whom sin had run its course. It was truly a gathering of the living dead in many ways. And the good people of Galilee, too, were taken aback by the fact that those spiritual lepers were celebrating. And verse 31 of this same chapter, the Lord's explanation when he said, those who are well have no need of a physician, but those who are sick, that carried no weight with his horrified critics either. They weren't interested in that. They just could not fathom. They could not imagine his disciples' participation in this shocking event. For that matter, they couldn't fathom his disciples' generally joyous approach to life, which seemed to exclude fasting. So what happened was this. At an opportune time, now by the way, you can read the parallel accounts of this in Matthew 9 and in Mark chapter 2. Same story, parallel accounts. We get a little bit more information in those. And so what happened basically was at an opportune time, spurred on by the Pharisees' evil intentions, some of John the Baptist's disciples approached Jesus about this. And as Luke recounts it, he says, they said to him, why do the disciples of John fast often and make prayers, and likewise those of the Pharisees, but yours eat and drink? They're always eating and drinking. They're not fasting and praying. They're just having a good time. What's their problem? Now, if we wonder why the Baptist disciples would put forth such a biting accusation, we have to remember that John himself was a prophet who lived a barren lifestyle and whose message actually called for repentance and mourning at that time. John came as the ultimate and final Old Testament prophet, the final prophet of the Old Covenant, to prepare the way for the new covenant of the Messiah. And his style, too, was one of an Old Testament seer. His followers naturally adopted that.
And so what they were seeing, along with the disciples of the Pharisees, what they were seeing

0: happened at Levi's house did not mesh with what they had been taught. Now, also, fasting was a conventional practice of Old Testament religion. And although fasting was only commanded once in the entire Old Testament, and then only implicitly in connection with the Day of Atonement, its practice had become very widespread. Now, in many situations, fasting was quite proper. As, for example, in the book of Esther, when the Jews actually mourned the genocidal edict of Xerxes. Very proper. Or when Joel, the prophet, for example, called Israel to a repentant fast. But along with all of those appropriate uses, and it seems like this is how it always turns out, along with those appropriate uses came abuses. Like those who supposed that their fasting somehow brought about a self-achieved holiness, a works righteousness, despite the fact that the prophets had warned against that kind of thinking. And predictably, by Jesus' time, the Pharisees, the head church guys, they had decreed that godly people fasted twice a week, on Mondays and Thursdays. Godly people fast twice a week. And for them, fasting meant mourning. It was sad. It was awful. The Pharisees viewed it as a sacrifice, a mournful offering of one's own flesh to God that would gain God's attention. And so the overall effect of this was to view true religion as solemn, joyless, gloomy. That's true religion. Gloomy. And therefore, when fasting, the Pharisees, they tried to look as forlorn as possible. Some of them actually, they whitened their faces to have the effect of an emaciated look. They refused to bathe. They wore their clothes in a sloppy disarray. Now, who was that for? It was for other people to see them and say, look at me. I'm holy. I'm righteous. And I'm really serious about it. The supposition was that you could not be spiritual unless you were uncomfortable. Spirituality, they thought, consisted of doing things you do not want to do and refraining from those things that you do want to do. That's spirituality. And we have our parallels today. I don't have time to get into it all. But, man, I tell you, sometimes I hear other preachers sometimes, they're praying or reading scripture, their voices are, preachers' voices sorrowfully addressing God with funeral tones that would be better fit for a Stephen King novel than for a gospel presentation. You know what I'm talking about? Oh God, we come to thee today. I grew up, my mother is here with us. She liked to read the newspaper, and there was a columnist in the newspaper. Some of you will remember this. She was funny. Her name was Irma Bombeck. Anybody remember Irma Bombeck? Some of you do. She wrote about sitting in church one Sunday when her small child turned around and began to smile at the people behind her. When the mother noticed, she told her daughter in a whisper, "Stop that grinning. You're in church." Then she gave her a swat. That's better. Irma concluded that some people come to church looking like they've just read the will of their rich aunt, only to learn that she left everything to her pet hamster. Some of y'all look like that right now. I don't get it. I just don't get it. And see, the issue behind all of this is the difference between a religion of self-righteousness and the gospel of Christ and a relationship with him. It's the difference between those two things. That's the issue behind all of this. And Jesus gave his critics a three-part answer. I want us to take a few minutes and look at that. First of all, we notice what's he addressing? He's answering this question that the critics have come and said, everybody who's serious about their religion, they're praying all the time, they're fasting all the time, and your guys, they're always eating and drinking. They're always enjoying life. How did Jesus answer that? Well, first of all, he started with a very relational kind of answer, verse 34 and 35. They said, why do the disciples of John fast often, make prayers? Your disciples eat and drink. Verse 34, can you make the friends of the bridegroom fast while the bridegroom is with them? We're talking about joy in living, true joy in living. What this says to me is this: true joy in living comes when Jesus is with me. That's what he says. True joy in living comes when Jesus is with me. This explanation, can you make the guests of the bridegroom fast while he is with them? This explanation is divinely bold, and it's packed with meaning for his Jewish listeners. We might not think much of it right now, but here's the thing. A newly married Jewish couple did not honeymoon, but they actually stayed home for a week, for a week-long open house, during which there was continual feasting and celebration. And the bride and the groom were treated like a king and queen. Sometimes they even wore crowns. And they were attended by chosen friends known as guests of the bridegroom, which literally means in the Hebrew, sons of the bridal chamber. And these wedding guests were exempted from all fasting through a rabbinical ruling that said, all in attendance on the bridegroom are relieved of all religious observances, which would lessen their joy. And so what's happening here is this. Jesus is asserting by his statement, by his answer to these guys that's saying, why are you guys always eating and drinking and having a good time? He's asserting that his presence with them justified a feast. Do you get that? And that his followers actually had the joyous privilege of a perpetual wedding party, if you will. In other words, in these kinds of illustrious circumstances, it is wrong, if not downright impossible, to mourn and to be sad. Now, Jesus' disciples experienced temporary unhappiness, as do we, when they saw their own sin or failed him. But being in the presence of Jesus brought them relentless joy. I think Jesus was a joyous person. You say, yeah, but the Bible says he was a man of sorrows. Yeah, but it had to do with your sin and mine. That's what that's about. He was a joyous person, it says in Hebrews 12:2, who for the joy set before him endured the cross. His sinless human personality radiated joy. He was love personified, and people felt his love. Children wanted to be around him. You can tell somebody is just an absolute grouch when kids don't even want to be around them, right? And then if a puppy doesn't want to be around you, you got a problem, dude. You're a mess. His presence evoked a sense of security and well-being. Jesus was also perfectly holy, and to be in the presence of perfect transcendent purity made his followers aware of their sin, yes, but his presence was also a bath to the soul because he forgives sin. Aren't you grateful for that? And further, Jesus was truth without the slightest deception. Jesus was power. Lepers were completely cleansed at his word, and stormy seas became calm. Jesus brought genuine release from real guilt, liberation from bondage. And as they followed him, his disciples woke up every morning with bounding hope. That's how it ought to be for us. They found life to be a continual feast in the presence of Jesus. And in truth, that's how it ought to be for his followers today. That's how it should be for us. Now, there would be indeed a time would come when the disciples would fast, as Jesus explained. The time will come when the bridegroom will be taken from them, and in those days they will fast. That happened at the cross. But their sorrow gave way to the joy of the resurrection and the ascension and Christ being seated at the right hand of God and the coming of the Holy Spirit. Jesus indwelling his people. And see, Luke 5, 33 through 39 really touches directly on this matter, because let me teach you a minute here theologically, just a little bit. Biblically, thinking this way. Because what we're seeing here is a superb truth about Christ's presence that if we understand it, it'll make our souls happy. See, the temple in the Old Testament represented the presence of God among his people. The temple, with its sacrificial system, provided the setting and the means for God to bring people into a relationship with himself. But when we read the New Testament, one thing is clear, and that is this: a new temple has already come into existence, and it is none other than Jesus Christ himself. John describes it like this: and the Word became flesh and dwelt among us. The literal translation of the Greek is "and tabernacled among us." Jesus is like, for those of you who are Bible students, Jesus is like the tabernacle in the wilderness. His life and his sacrifice provided the place and the means to bring people into a relationship with God. Jesus is the temple of God dwelling with us. Jesus referred to his own body as the temple when he said, "Destroy this temple, and I will raise it again in 3 days." And as we know, his temple was resurrected. Jesus is the temple. But listen, as stupendous as this is, there's even more. Those indwelled by Christ become temples. Ephesians chapter 2, verse 19 through 22. "Consequently, you are no longer foreigners and aliens, but fellow citizens with God's people and members of God's household, built on the foundation of the apostles and prophets, with Christ Jesus himself as the chief cornerstone. In him, the whole building is joined together and rises to become a holy temple in the Lord. And in him, you too are being built together to become a dwelling in which God lives by his Spirit." Unbelievable. The great temple of Israel was superseded by even a greater temple, Christ himself. And by virtue, and here it is, and by virtue of his indwelling us, we are temples. God is here today. Do you understand that? Not because of this building, but because of you. You showed up. If you're a Christian, Christ lives in you, and he's here because of you. And we are in a relationship with God, and he is present in us. But see, that's the key. 1 Corinthians 3:16, "Don't you know that you yourselves are God's temple, in that God's Spirit lives in you?" 2 Corinthians 6:16, "For we are the temple of the living God. As God has said, I will live with them and walk among them, and I will be their God, and they will be my people." So the vast temple theology of the Old Testament is fulfilled in Christ. In Christ. Revelation 21:3, "And I heard a loud voice from the throne saying, now the dwelling of God is with men, and he will live with them. They will be his people, and God himself will be with them and be their God." No wonder Jesus is called the Alpha and the Omega, the beginning and the end, the first and the last. Christ is all in all. He is everything. He himself is everything. And that is why knowing Christ is a perpetual celebration. That's why knowing Christ is a perpetual feast. That's why knowing Christ, that's why joy is the inevitable emotion of the fullness of the Holy Spirit. If you say you're a Christian and you have never, ever, ever have any joy, I don't think you're even saved. That's what the Bible teaches. The bridegroom is with us, and we are his bride. And because he is the bridegroom of our soul, life is a celebration. But see, the key is this. True joy in living comes when Christ is with me. If he's not with you, you're going to be thrown around by the circumstances of life, and your happiness is going to be dependent on what happens to you. You get the difference? True joy in living comes because Christ is with you. If he's not with you, you say, well, how does, he's always with me. No, not really. If you're not a Christian, he's not at all. He's watching over you. He has provincial care for you. You get to experience the common grace of life, but he's not with you. He's with you when you surrender to him and receive him as Lord and Savior based on your faith and repentance, and he indwells you and sets up residence in your life. And that's when he's with you. Then it gets better if you allow it to. So he answers relationally. Why are you guys always having a good time? Why are you eating and drinking? Why does it seem like you're actually enjoying life as a follower of Christ as opposed to the Pharisees and all these other guys that are so religious? Well, it's because the bridegroom's with me. But he also gives us an answer in parables. He turns from this foundational relational answer and he gives two parables. He talks about you don't take a piece from a new garment and patch an old garment with it. You don't put new wine and old wineskins. It doesn't work. Those two things don't go together. Here's what I get from that. See, true joy in living comes when Jesus is with me, but true joy in living happens when I stop mixing the old with the new. You understand? When I stop mixing the old with the new. No one puts a patch on a new garment, sews it till old, and if he does, he'll have torn the new garment. The patch from the new will not match the old. Judaism, as good as it was, had become an old, worn-out garment. And by the way, the Pharisees' version was a perversion of the Old Testament anyway. It wasn't even what the Lord had. And it could not be patched. Listen, your life cannot be patched with just a few things taken from Christ's gospel. It doesn't work. He sealed the point with another parable, maybe a more apt illustration even. He said, no one pours new wine into old wineskins. If you do, the new wine will burst the skins. The wine will run out. The wineskins will be ruined. No new wine must be poured into new wineskins. See, in ancient cultures, the skins of goats were stripped off as nearly as whole as possible and partly tanned so that they could be filled with new wine. And their natural elasticity and strength would allow the fermenting new wine then to expand. However, if new wine was put into old wineskins, their brittle, inflexible condition would cause them to burst, and both wine and wineskins would be lost. Here's what should happen in the life of a believer. Christ's presence produces an expanding joy in the hearts of his people. And the new wine of life cannot be restrained by old, unyielding structures. When Christ fills our life, the swelling life within then expands within us beyond our imagination. And what should happen is that the new life, the new inner life, then expels unwanted elements and fills every aspect of our life. Once Christ takes up residence in our lives, every aspect from our being, from our intellect to our emotions and to our will, undergoes change. If those parts of me, my intellect, my emotions, and my will are not undergoing change and coming into conforming to the life of Jesus, then I don't have the new wine. There's a problem. I don't care what I profess to intellectually believe, right? Oh yeah, I intellectually believe Jesus is the Savior. I intellectually believe he died on the cross. I intellectually believe he rose from the dead. I intellectually believe that I had to pray a prayer to somehow get my ticket punched to go to heaven, but there's no change in my intellect. There's no change in my character. There's no change in how I live my life. There's a problem somewhere. It doesn't matter what you profess. It matters what you possess. And as Christ keeps, it should be this way, as Christ keeps increasing our spiritual capacity so that we will always be able to hold more of his fullness. See, the more we receive, the more we'll be able to receive.
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0: 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Danny Carter is the pastor of Glencoe Baptist Church, which meets Sunday morning at 10:55 and Wednesday evening at 7 p.m. at 196 North Glencoe Road in New Smyrna Beach. You may find out more information by visiting glencoebaptist.org or by calling 386-428-3959. 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
1: Turn to Luke chapter 12. Luke chapter 12. I want us to look at one verse out of Luke chapter 12, and that's verse 31. And maybe I'll be able to finish up this section in a couple of weeks. But as you're turning down there, Luke chapter 12 and verse 31, just want to make mention of the fact that we do have our Christmas luncheon coming up and very quickly upon us. And we have had not much participation by way of sign-ups in regard to dishes being brought. And we are in need of some more dishes for that luncheon. And we all desire to eat good and to have enough for everyone. So if you would you please consider preparing a dish and making one? We're going to probably have around 100 people there, we're thinking, and anticipating. We have faith. And so we need dishes to feed that many people. If you would be interested in that, just see Miss Carolyn Williams. Raise your hand, Carolyn, so they'll know who you are. Just see her and let her know that you'd be willing to do that, or go by and sign up on the sign-up sheet as on your way out.
2: If I may.
1: Okay.
2: All
1: right. We need some turkeys and hams, or a ham, and some turkeys baked. So, yeah, please see her if you'd like to participate in that and help us out there. All right. Well, we sung about the coming of the Lord Jesus this morning, and what Jesus came to do was to, with his coming, he inaugurated the kingdom of God. And I want us to consider that kingdom this morning in some detail as we think about how these words of Luke chapter 12 and verse 31 apply to our lives, our everyday living. So in Luke chapter 12 and verse 31, we read these words: Jesus, after having exhorted his disciples not to worry and speaking to them of God's care for them, gives this exhortation in verse 31. He says, instead, seek his kingdom, and these things will be added to you. Let's go to the Lord in prayer. Father, we do thank you for the truth of your word. And we thank you for your Son, the Lord Jesus, God incarnate, who spoke these words. And Lord, we recognize that these words are instruction given for the good of your people. And if they are obeyed, they result in you getting glory. And Lord, it is our desire to glorify you, for that is our chief end. It's to glorify you and enjoy you forever. So this morning, Lord, we pray that you would give us hearts receptive to your word. Give us hearts that will heed the instruction of this verse. And Lord, we pray that all the glory would be given to you this morning for the lives that will be changed having heard your word this morning. And we ask this in Jesus' name. Amen. We saw in our last message our Lord's exhortation to his disciples not to worry about their lives, specifically not to worry about what they would eat or what they would put on their bodies. And we saw how our Lord encouraged his disciples. He encouraged their hearts by giving them illustrations regarding God's tender care for them, regarding God's tender care for all of his people. He told them that if God cared enough about unclean, insignificant birds such as ravens, if he cared enough to feed them, then he would most certainly make sure that they ate as well. And he told them that if God cared about insignificant flowers whose lives were short-lived, if he cared enough to clothe them, so much so that they were much more beautiful than Solomon when he was arrayed in all of his glory, then he would most certainly make sure that they were clothed. And now in these verses, we are given another exhortation with a promise. I want us to focus this morning on the exhortation in regard to how it applies to our everyday lives, because this is not something that is so much future as it is present. This is an imperative that doesn't have so much to do with the future as seeking the kingdom of God, as seeking heaven and seeking where we're going to be when this life is over as God's people. These words have to do with our lives here and now. So much, and it goes beyond just seeking, trusting God to meet our physical needs, which is what the context has been. It goes so far beyond that in regard to applying to our lives. Now, most of us in our homes, we have certain items that we rarely, if ever, use. For many of us, we have a fire extinguisher in our homes, yet most of us have never had to use that fire extinguisher. Thank God. And then we have other things in our homes that we use all the time. Our fridges, our couches, our sinks, and our doors are in constant use. And in like manner, we could say that there are, and hear me carefully, I don't want to be accused of saying that that there are portions of God's word that are unimportant or saying something blasphemous like that, but we could say that there are certain biblical texts that are very specific, texts that may be applicable in special situations or certain situations. For instance, there are texts that tell us how we are to handle persecution. If we're ever persecuted as God's people, there are texts that tell us how we are to handle that situation. There are texts that tell us how we are to deal with the death of a loved one. Those are texts that speak to specific situations and give specific instruction for those situations. But then there are other texts, like the furnishings in our homes, that are used constantly. There are texts that, these are texts that must be applied to our lives every single day at every single moment of our lives as God's people. Texts like, you shall love the Lord your God with all your heart, mind, soul, and strength, and your neighbor as yourself. That is to be applied to our lives on a daily basis, on a momentary basis. There are texts that tell us that we are to pursue holiness in the fear of God. That is something we are to do on a daily basis, on a momentary basis. These are texts or commands that are ever to be at the forefront of our minds. And we are to forever be seeking to appropriate them and apply them and seek to flesh them out with our living. They are to guide us on this pilgrimage we call life. And the text or command before us this morning is just such a command. He says, instead, seek His kingdom. It's not the type of command that you can box up and sit on a shelf and think, well, you know, I'll apply that one when the right situation arises. It's not that kind of text. Rather, it's the kind of text that is to inform the entirety of our lives. It's the kind of text that I like to refer to as an umbrella text. It goes over the entirety of our Christian lives. It goes over all, every aspect, every arena of our lives. And we as God's people are being told here that in every aspect of our lives, throughout the entirety of our Christian lives, in our Christian living, we are being told that we are to seek His kingdom. And as we work our way through this exhortation this morning, I want to do so by asking two questions. First of all, what is the context of this command, or the command? And what is the meaning of the command? First of all, the context of the command. And I've already alluded to this just a moment ago. The context is our Lord's dealing with His disciples about their worrying over earthly things, about their worrying over earthly provisions. And He commands them not to do so. They were worrying about what they were going to eat or how they were going to be clothed. And you could say that they were worrying about how they were going to be sheltered and other things concerning just day-to-day living. And our Lord commands them not to be anxious and not to worry and not to be fretful. Well, what was the cause of their anxiety? They were worrying about how their physical provisions, their physical needs were going to be met. and that caused them anxiety. How are my physical provisions going to be met if I'm going to be a committed disciple of Jesus Christ? If I'm going to commit my life to following Him, then how are my physical provisions going to be met? If I'm going to go where the Lord goes, and I'm going to sleep where the Lord sleeps, and I'm going to travel where the Lord tells me to travel, then how are my needs going to be met? Remember, some of these men had left off their vocations. They had stopped what they were doing. They were stopped. They ceased doing their line of work. They left their livelihoods to follow Jesus. So how were their needs going to be met? And some of them had families. We know that Peter had a wife, and his mother-in-law lived with him. We talked about that last week. So how were they going to provide for the folks back home? How were the families going to be provided for? Some of them were wondering, Lord, you know, living in this real world as a creature of flesh and bone who needs to eat and who needs to drink, with a body that needs to be clothed, with a body that needs to be sheltered, how are these needs going to be met? Now, it's not wrong to think about those things. It's not wrong to have some concern about such matters. I mean, we are to labor and we are to think through how our needs are going to be met. Some of us, we have to budget our incomes and we have to think those things through. But Jesus is reminding them that they are not to be consumed with such worry, nor are they to have it at the forefront of their minds. It wasn't to be at the forefront of their thinking. And what Jesus was doing here was he was dealing with a more fundamental issue. And that issue was that some of them were dealing with unbelief regarding the heart of God toward them, whether he cared or not, regarding the wisdom of God, his knowledge of them, does he know I have these needs, and regarding the power of God, does he have the ability to provide my needs, to meet my needs? And Jesus gave an illustration of how God feeds the birds, and he uses ravens. These were unclean birds, unfit for consumption. The Jews couldn't eat them. They weren't even supposed to touch them. These were common birds. You saw them everywhere you went. They were insignificant birds. But God fed them. He feeds them. God takes care of them. They don't labor. They don't store up away in barns. No, they are confident that their needs are going to be met, that they're going to be able to eat every day of their lives, that that's going to be supplied for them. And we know that that comes from God. And then he gave them an illustration of how God clothes the flowers of the field, specifically lilies. Flowers are a part of the grass, we are told, that is eventually cut down and thrown into the fire for fuel. And if God will expend his energies to beautify temporary flowers, I mean, make them look better than Solomon ever looked, if he will expend his energies to beautify temporary flowers, and then how much more will he clothe the disciples? So if God's going to provide for these short-lived flowers, clothe them, and if he's going to feed these common unclean birds, then how much more will he provide for his sons and his daughters, those who are by his grace in covenant with him? Now that brings us to the second question. What's the meaning of this command? Basically, what Jesus is doing here is he's summing up everything he's been trying to say. He's summing it up, and he frames it like this: instead of worrying about what you're going to eat and what you're going to drink and what kind of how you're going to be clothed, instead of that, seek His kingdom. We know that the more well-known, the text that we're most familiar with, Matthew chapter 6 and verse 33, says, seek first the kingdom of God. Seek first. Make it a priority. It's to be at the top of the list of the things that we do as believers. It's what we're supposed to be doing every day of our lives. Well, what's the meaning of this command to seek His kingdom? Some of your translations says, seek the kingdom of God. And obviously, that's what's in mind here, the kingdom of God. The Bible also uses the synonymous term, the kingdom of heaven. Now, as I've said before, this is one of the central themes of Luke's gospel. It was one of the central themes of our Lord's preaching and our Lord's ministry. It was also one of the central themes of the ministry of the apostles. You see that from Acts chapter 1 to Acts chapter 28. And we've dealt with this concept before of the kingdom of God. We've dealt with it before, but I just want to take a moment and deal with it again for those who weren't with us when we considered it before. Now, there are over 30 references in Luke's gospel to the kingdom of God. As I said before, sometimes it's called the kingdom of heaven. That's Matthew's preferred term, the kingdom of heaven. And it's referenced in his gospel some 30 times as well. In Mark's gospel account, you'll find it referenced about 15 times. And in John's gospel account, it's only referenced one time. And that's in Jesus' discussion with Nicodemus in John chapter 3. But you take all of those references together and it becomes obvious that this was a central theme. It becomes obvious that this was an important matter, the kingdom of God or the kingdom of heaven. And an important reference to the kingdom of God that we've already looked at before is found in Luke chapter 4 and verse 43, where Jesus tells the people, he says this, "I must preach the good news of the kingdom of God to other towns as well, for I was sent for this purpose." Now, Jesus, knowing that part of his identity as the sent one of God was to preach the kingdom of God, says, "I've got to go to these other towns, to these other villages, and preach the kingdom of God." Now, you'll remember that John the Baptist began his ministry with these words in Matthew chapter 3 and verse 2, "Repent, for the kingdom of heaven is at hand." And Jesus also began his ministry with the same words. Matthew chapter 4 and verse 17 says, "From that time, Jesus began to preach, saying, 'Repent, for the kingdom of heaven is at hand.'" Well, what is the kingdom of heaven, or what is the kingdom of God? What is it meant to convey when we hear those words, when Scripture, when we're given those words in Scripture, when those words are spoken by our God through His Spirit to the writers of the biblical text? Well, the term kingdom can have several different meanings. And to one degree or another, they are all a part of the biblical concept. But I'm going to argue that one aspect of the kingdom is predominant in the minds of the biblical writers. It's predominant in the thinking of the biblical writers. The term kingdom can refer to a place. It can refer to a real piece of real estate, a real piece of land. It can refer to geography. It can refer to a land that has borders and dimensions to it. It can refer to that. The Word of God will sometimes use the term kingdom of heaven to refer to a place. What is the kingdom of God? Well, the kingdom of God is the place of God's dwelling. Where is God's dwelling? Well, we understand that to be heaven. It's a place where the angels are. It's a place where the souls of just men made perfect are. In Matthew chapter 5 and verse 3, Jesus says this, "Blessed are the poor in spirit, for theirs is the kingdom of heaven." What is he saying there? They are going to inherit the kingdom. Heaven will be their eternal dwelling place. It will be the place they go when this life is over. That's where they will spend their eternity. But the kingdom can also refer to a people. At one time in England, there were people who viewed themselves as the people of the monarchy. In other words, they were the kingdom. They were those who were ruled over by the king or the queen. And in that sense, we can speak of the church as the kingdom of God. The church, the church is the people of God who live in God's kingdom and dwell in God's kingdom. They are His kingdom. So it can speak of a people. But preeminently, the term kingdom is a reference to the king. It's a reference to the king. The word kingdom can also be translated kingship or dominion. William Hendrickson, in his commentary, defines it this way. It is God's kingship, God's rule, or God's sovereignty as it is recognized in the hearts of and appropriated in the lives of his people, effecting their complete salvation, their constitution as a church, and finally, a redeemed universe. It is God's working out his sovereign rule, his kingship in the lives of his people. Now, in biblical times, the king was central to everything. The king was central to everything. People lived to serve the king. They lived to do that. They lived for the honor and the glory of their king. In biblical times, people could not view themselves apart from the man that sat on the throne. They couldn't view themselves apart from that. Likewise, an aspect of the kingdom of God is the centrality of God in the lives of the people of God. It's that reality that through him and to him and for him are all things. That's the reality in the lives of his people. Just consider how it's described by way of biblical parallelism in a place like Psalm 145, verses 11 through 13. We read these words, "They shall speak of the glory of your kingdom." And then the parallel is this, "and tell of your power, not of your place, not of your people, but of your power, of your kingship, to make known to the children of men your mighty deeds and the glorious splendor of your kingdom. Your kingdom is an everlasting kingdom, and your dominion endures throughout all generations." And then in my Bible has bracketed, "The Lord is faithful in all his words and kind in all his works." So again, what is the kingdom of God? It is the expression of his rule and of his reign. One has said that the kingdom of God is essentially seen in the kingly self-assertion of God. In other words, God is planting his flag in the lives of his people. It is God coming to worldlings and reminding them to take their eyes off of the dust of the earth, reminding them that they are made by him and for him, planting his flag, kingly asserting himself in their lives. It's the reason why I have a real problem with the song, "Softly and Tenderly Jesus is Calling." No, he kingly asserts himself, sovereignly asserts himself in the life of his people. That's why five times in the Gospels you read of the gospel of the kingdom. It's the good news of the kingdom of God. When Jesus went out preaching, when he went out on his preaching ministry, when he went out opening, what was he doing? He was opening the eyes of men and women and children to eternal realities. That's what he was doing. He was bringing home to them that they are made for more than this world. That there is a God in heaven, a God who exists, a God who rules over their lives. And that was good news to them. Why was that good news to them? Because they were under Roman tyranny. That was good news for the people of God living under Roman tyranny as they were at the time Jesus spoke these words. Jesus preached the good news that God was ruling. He preached the good news that God was reigning. We read in Psalm chapter 47, verses 6 through 8, "Sing praises to God, sing praises to our King, sing praises, for God is King of all the earth. Sing praises with a psalm or understanding. God reigns over the nations. God sits on his holy throne." My friends, that is good news. The good news of the kingdom of God. Jesus certainly possessed the beautiful feet spoken of in Isaiah chapter 52 and verse 7. "How beautiful upon the mountains are the feet of him who brings good news, who publishes peace, who brings good news of happiness, who publishes salvation, who says to Zion, your God reigns." My friends, that's good news. I don't know what kind of stuff's being done in the dark corners of Washington where people think nobody's looking. And that they're in control, but the Bible tells me our God reigns. He rules. He rules over all things. That's why we need not worry. That's good news. God rules and He reigns over all things, and God rules and He reigns over His people. God is expressing that kingship in His life, in their lives. He is kingly asserting Himself in their lives. Jesus was building up the kingdom of God through His ministry. Now, what does Jesus say we are to do about this kingship of God? What does He say we're supposed to do with it? He says you're to seek it. You are to seek it. Instead, seek His kingdom. You could say that, you could translate that, you're to look for it. You're to search it out. The word could be translated that we are to desire it. We are to crave it. And it's a present active imperative in the Greek, which means that this is to be a constant action in our lives. A constant action. The pattern of our lives is to be that we are seeking the kingdom or the kingship of God in our lives. The word could also have the idea of contemplating or thinking over. We are to be thinking over the consequences of what this means in my life. If God is king, if God rules and reigns, if God is exercising His dominion, then I am to seek that, I am to desire that, I am to seriously consider its consequences for my life. Now, what does that look like in my life? What does that look like in your life as God's people? First, we are to be a people who make heaven a priority in our lives. Make heaven a priority in our lives. We need to know and we need to recognize and we need to think over and live in the reality of the fact that we as God's people are destined for heaven. We are destined for eternal glory. That's where I'm going. I hope that's where you're going. And that needs to inform how I live my life. That needs to inform how I live my life. It needs to inform me that my life is more than just flesh and bone. My life, I have a soul that's going to live forever in heaven. I need to seek that. I need to think about that. I need to think about the consequences that has in my life. You know, if that is upon my mind, what's it going to do for me? If heaven is a priority in my mind, if my eternal destiny, my eternal home is a priority in my mind, and I'm afraid that it's not in most of our minds. You know, we are so grateful for God's salvation, but how often do we think about what that secured for us, what His atonement secured for us? It secured for us eternal glory. It secured for us heaven. And if that's on my mind, living in a sin-cursed, hostile, dark world, what's that going to do for me?
0: 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Thank you again for tuning in. We pray you've been blessed and edified by today's sermon, and we encourage you to tune in again next Sunday at 10:30 a.m. right here on the Cornerstone.

God is speaking and I am listening. It isn't just a matter of sitting around waiting for God to say something, but rather I must be actively meditating upon the Word. Colossians chapter 3, listen to this verse. Let the word of Christ richly dwell within you, with all wisdom, teaching and admonishing one another with psalms and hymns, spiritual songs, singing with thankfulness in your hearts to God. Listen, if I'm going to hear from God, it is very important that I spend time meditating upon the Word of God.